0: those who yielded to him. In 1539 BC, they opened their gates to the Persians, who entered the city in peace amidst joy and jubilation, according to an inscription touting Cyrus's triumph. The benevolent nature of Cyrus's reign took many forms. He placated the formerly powerful Medes by involving them in government. He adopted habits of dress and ornamentation from the Elamites. Across his conquered lands, he returned images of gods that had been seized in battle and hoarded in Babylon. And in Babylon itself, he publicly worshipped the city's revered Marduk. Cyrus's most renowned act of mercy. Ready for this? Was to free the captive Jews. When Nebuchadnezzar had forced into exile in Babylon, Cyrus allowed them to return to their promised land, to Jerusalem. After the Babylonians destroyed the first temple and forced them out, the Jews praised the Persian emperor in scripture as a savior to whom God gave power over other kingdoms, so that he would restore them to Jerusalem and allow them to rebuild their temple. Cyrus the Great died around 529 BC while campaigning against defiant nomadic tribes around the Caspian Sea. But one measure of his greatness was the esteem in which he was held in later years by the Greeks, despite the bitter wars they waged against the Persian successors. More than 150 years after Cyrus's death, the Greek author Xenophon memorialized the ruler in his work. He said he honored his subjects and cared for them as if they were his own children. He wrote, "And they, on their part, revered Cyrus as a father." Those words served as an inspiration for at least one of America's founding fathers, Thomas Jefferson. Oh, not one, but two copies of this book. Equally high praise for Cyrus's legacy is found in modern times at the United Nations headquarters and so forth. But he not only helped the Jews and freed them to return to their homeland, the Holy Land, but he assisted them in the early days of beginning the building of the Second Temple. Cyrus the Great was truly a great emperor, a Persian emperor. And this is one of the reasons that there is this bond and there's a connection. And you can see it as Persians all over the world, and particularly those who are stuck in the concentration camp, thanks to the Iranian Nazi Islamist regime. They talk about Netanyahu, the great Jew. That's what they call him, Netanyahu, the great Jew. And Netanyahu has an affinity for these people too. And now you know more than I bet you ever knew before, Mr. Producer. Isn't that amazing? I'll be right back.
1: Mark Levin.
2: You own a business, and maybe this sounds like you. Another month goes by and it's time to write another check to that out-of-town marketing company. 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But they never ask you, how's business? And when you ask questions, all you get back is more marketing speak. You're asking yourself, is any of this actually helping me get more new customers? Because at the end of the day, that's all that you really care about. 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
7: 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But listen anyway, they know they're probably wrong. 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

0: in terms of Islam, Sharia, and politics, need for executive agencies, methods of great profit, need for continued implementation of laws, truth of Islamic laws in finance and defense, blood money, penalties for blood money. How to form a government and hadith, distinction from other political systems, that the rulers must be immersed in Islamic law, talks about what jurisprudence is about, subjective law, nascent rules, sublime goals, qualities of a ruler, the rule of jurisprudence. It's very intimate, very, very exacting. It's also blood-curdling, when I'll get into this another day. It goes on in exquisite detail. Purging religious centers, that is, those who are nonconformists. Reforming those who claim holiness but don't really embrace it, eliminating traces of intellectual and moral colonialist aggression. This is where his brutality really kicks in. Long-range resistance, and much, much more. Extraordinary detail. The difference between Christianity in this form of Islam, and Judaism in this, is that our laws and our beliefs do not provide comprehensive and detailed governing principles. 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
1: If you missed out on gold in 2020, if you missed the rally 2025, it's not too late, but it's going to be late at some point. Gold is sitting about 20% off its all-time highs earlier this year. So you can buy it at a discount, effectively. Now, the trajectory is up, as you can expect. The debt that's grown over decades is massive. The interest rate is bigger than the defense budget. You see, the Democrats are electing Leninists, Stalinists, Trotskyites, Maoists. 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When we come back, we have a montage for you from Stu Studio on X. Democratic Socialists of America, stop using that phrase. We will use it to identify them, but then we will use the correct nomenclature. The Marxist Islamists who seek to destroy our country. Have you noticed how young the people are who they're electing? Not in all cases, but the vast majority. 29 years old, an immigrant from Africa, or you got an immigrant from somewhere in the Middle East, or you got an immigrant from China. Crazy, isn't it? I wonder why it's happening. Well, ladies and gentlemen, it's not by happenstance. It's not a coincidence. It's a plot. It's a strategy. It's playing out right before your eyes. And you know what Hakeem Jeffries and Chuck Schumer are doing about it? They're embracing it. They're cowards. They hope they can survive. They'll be gobbled up too. And I'll see you.
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6: From ABC News, I'm Dave Packer. President Trump to speak at Mount Rushmore tonight to celebrate America's 250th birthday.
7: A spokesperson telling ABC News there would be no better addition to the iconic Mount Rushmore than the 45th and 47th President of the United States, Donald Trump. Trump has long hinted he belongs on the monument, posting back in 2020, "Sounds like a good idea to me." Recently sharing images of his own face next to Washington, Jefferson, Roosevelt, and Lincoln.
6: ABC's Mary Bruce. At East Coast beaches today, dangerous heat on the sand, dangerous fish in the water.
8: With 180 million people sweltering under a brutal heat dome, looking for relief this 4th of July weekend, some beaches turning into a nightmare. A swimmer bitten by a shark at New York's Jones Beach.
9: I just see him like getting up, and then he's like holding his foot, and then people came and like got him.
8: The victim, carried away by lifeguards, later rushed to the hospital.
10: Someone came up to the lifeguard and said, "Shark!"
8: A 9-foot-long shark spotted at Point Lookout Beach on Long Island.
6: ABC's Matt Rivers. And tragedy on the water in Wisconsin. Three people died this afternoon after a boat they were on overturned in Geneva Lake. Walworth County Sheriff's Office saying seven people were rescued. A wildfire has grown to more than 74,000 acres in Colorado. Communities near Pueblo warned to be ready to evacuate. Custer County Sheriff Lloyd Rich Smith.
11: Every single resource that can be put on this fire has been put on this fire or is en route.
6: Officials are dedicating 90 additional fire engines from as far away as California and Utah to combat the blaze. Making beautiful music together. Music superstar Taylor Swift and NFL star Travis Kelce are officially husband and wife. A Swift representative says a couple wed in a ceremony.

0: officiated by Adam Sandler at New York's Madison Square Garden. 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
0: The Justice Department is putting out the call to state attorneys general to look for evidence of gasoline price gouging.
6: Oil prices have fallen more than a third since their peak in May, but gas prices have only dropped by about 15%. President Trump has called it price gouging, and now at his direction, the Justice Department says it and the FTC are investigating. Industry analysts say gas prices lag behind oil prices, while summertime demand, gasoline inventories, and refining capacity also impact the price at the pump.
0: ABC Stephen Portnoy, the extreme heat affecting half the nation isn't just driving up energy demands from homeowners. Data centers are straining the power grid, too. In honor of America's 250th, Pope Leo virtually accepted the National Constitution Center's Liberty Medal, awarded for promoting religious liberty and freedom of conscience around the world.
7: This historic anniversary presents us with the opportunity to reflect once again on the nation's founding principles in the hope that America will remain ever true to the dream that has earned it the title of Land of the Free and Home of the Brave.
0: The NCC is a private nonprofit. As Mickey Mouse would say, hot dog! 8-year-old Arizona boy Andres Robles made history at Disneyland today when he was named the 1 billionth visitor. He and his family got a VIP tour guide for the day. Disney, of course, the parent company of ABC News. And I'm Dave Packer, ABC News.
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12: I'm John Batchelor. I welcome the author and professor Fitz Brundage, W. Fitzhugh Brundage. His new book, A Fate Worse Than Hell, American Prisoners of the Civil War. This is a story that is at the edges of all Civil War stories, but Fitz has done us the favor of directly addressing it. What about the POWs on both sides? What about the infamous Libby prison in Richmond? What about the infamous Andersonville in Georgia? Professor, a very good evening to you.

0: And be content that there was equity and clarity and simplicity to the process, and neither side would end up holding prisoners for extended periods of time.
1: The book is A Fate Worse Than Hell, and that's where we're headed. Fitz Brundage is the author. I'm John Bass.
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11: Hi, it's Amanda with Groponi Automotive in Bowen Concord, and I'm here with my friend Ray Ramsey, who is a farm manager at Sanborn Mills Farm, and this is probably my favorite place in the state of New Hampshire. Most people have never heard of it. 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
12: Well, we offer traditional workshops as well as a working farm. We are open Wednesday through Saturday from 10 to 3. You can come and visit, walk the property. We just ask people not to go inside the buildings without staff present. But if you come during a event like a binding demo, we're having a thrashing demo, those type of things, you're going to see a binder working traditionally in an oat field binding. You'll see the oats being traditionally threshed on a threshing machine built in 1919. We also do pop-up lunches.
11: Those are delicious.
12: As well as a demo that goes along with it.
11: And you would reference the property real quickly. How many acres can be explored up there?
12: Oh, there's about over 500 acres there. There's a map at the kiosk when you hit the parking lot. Grab that and walk the trails as well as explore the property itself.
11: Great. Well, thank you so much for being part of keeping this gem alive and available to all of us here in New Hampshire and beyond. And again, the website is sanbornmills.org.
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8: I'm back, sir. I'm continuing with Daniel Rude in The Shadow of the Great House, A History of the Plantation in America. John Locke, writing a document that becomes critical to understand how people of the mainland, that's America, the Tidewater colonies, the Carolina colonies, eventually all of the South, understood who works in the fields and who lives in the great house, the big house. John Locke writes, "Every freeman of Carolina shall have absolute power and authority over Negro slaves, of what opinion or religion soever." That's John Locke. Professor, did George Washington know that? Did James Madison know that? Did Patrick Henry know of that statement? And did they refute it or did they agree with it?
9: I'm not sure.

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0: A swimmer at New York's Jones Beach was bitten on the foot by a suspected shark. They were taken to the hospital. Dave Packer, ABC News.
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12: I'm John Batchelor with Fitz Brundage. His new book, A Fate Worse Than Hell, American Prisoners of War of the Civil War. We're looking at both sides, but it's important to look at

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2: I'm John Batchelor, talking with Professor Brundage of his new book, A Fate Worse Than Hell, which is POWs in the Civil War, but it influences decisions made long after the Civil War about the proper conduct of an army towards its captured adversaries. And we need to introduce here that the Union was stringing camps together before they stopped the exchanges, all through the country, New York to Illinois to Wisconsin, smaller camps, and they were organized around places to come in out of the weather. The Confederate camps didn't necessarily emphasize that. We have two different climates. But there was a vague understanding of the proper treatment of prisoners. You've got to feed them. You've got to care for their needs if they're wounded. At the same time, there was military order number 100 that became a guide for the proper conduct of warfare, and also rules, if you violated them, you could be prosecuted from them. What do we need to know about Franz Lieber and especially the POWs, Professor?
3: Well, Franz Lieber was a German-American, by that point, German-American intellectual who was very a legal specialist, who was very well integrated into the transatlantic legal culture. And I mention that now because that's important to why the so-called Lieber Code that he wrote for the Lincoln administration in 1863 had such importance internationally. But early in the war, the Union Army began to confront all sorts of challenges. One of the challenges was how to decide who is a combatant in a civil war, and especially when the Confederacy had created various partisan units, guerrilla units, and given them various authority, and whether or not the Union had to recognize those groups as legal combatants. There were the challenges of figuring out how the Union Army should act as it was occupying more and more of the Confederacy. Because while the Union Army wasn't doing very well in the East, the Union Army consistently was doing well in the West and was progressively rolling up the Confederacy starting in 1862 in the West. So in any case, Lieber's charge was to figure out some sort of protocols that could be issued that would dictate the behavior of this advancing army in handling not only combatants and civilians, but also importantly, prisoners of war. And so a very large portion of the General Order 100, or the Lieber Code, as it's often referred to, is devoted to the humane

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1: He had no business. 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And he responded by stabbing him in the heart. And now they're claiming he's some kind of victim. How is he a victim? The victim is Austin Metcalf, who was murdered in cold blood.

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6: We are Red Eye Radio. He's Eric Harding. I'm Gary McNamara. And I know one of the arguments is, well, I mean, we've had this policy for 140 years. Well, it was wrong, and it wasn't based. We get a policy that has
7: that's something that is wrong. Roberts wrote, yeah, right.
6: and that's why I look at this and say, what's the argument against what we already know, right? that the 14th Amendment, when you look at the exemptions, were based on whether you have loyalty to the United States, and we know in our immigration system, if you come from a foreign country and wish to become a citizen, you have to pledge allegiance to the United States. And it was clear in the 14th Amendment, by adding American Indians as an exemption, who are already here.
7: Right.
6: They were here before the people that were making the 14th Amendment.
7: Right.
6: That it was based on not whether you were here and cooperative, legally here and cooperative and, you know, whatever. It's, did you belong to a tribe, and do you have loyalty to the tribe and not to the United States of America? Right. I don't know of a political argument that defeats that, and I've been looking for a couple of years for that one. For anybody, what's the argument against that?
7: Right.

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1: And we are Red Eye Radio. I'm Gary McNamara along with Eric Harley. The domicile argument. I thought we were done, and then you and I got into the discussion about the whole domicile argument that they were debating at the Supreme Court with
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1: Oh, sorry, had my microphone off. I did what you did yesterday.
2: Yes.
3: Hello?
1: Well, we got into the discussion. I thought we were done. It's like, okay, it was simple, but one more argument, one more thing that they brought up, which was the whole domicile thing, where you're domiciled. Now, you did an interesting thing. You looked up the actual definition of domicile.
2: Yes, because there are different legal definitions, right?
1: Mm-hmm.
2: You can talk about a vehicle can be your domicile.
1: Yours was.
2: I had a 75 Dodge Dart that was my domicile.

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3: We are Red Eye Radio. He's Eric Hardy, and I'm Gary McNamara. And I know one of the arguments is, well, I mean, we've had this policy for 140 years. Well, it was wrong, and it wasn't based. We get a policy that has...
4: That's something that is wrong. Roberts wrote. Yeah. Right.
3: And that's why I look at this and say, what's the argument against what we already know?
4: Right.
3: That the 14th Amendment, when you look at the exemptions, were based on whether you have loyalty to the United States. And we know in our immigration system, if you come from a foreign country and wish to become a citizen, you have to pledge allegiance to the United States. And it was clear in the 14th Amendment by adding American Indians as an exemption who are already here.
4: Right.
3: They were here before the people that were making the 14th Amendment.
4: Right.
3: That it was based on not whether you were here and cooperative legally here and cooperative and, you know, whatever. It's did you belong to a tribe and do you have loyalty to the tribe? And not to the United States of America.
4: Right.
3: I don't know of a political argument that defeats that. And I've been looking for a couple of years for that one. Mm-hmm. For anybody, what's the argument against that?
4: Right.

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1: 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And he responded by stabbing him in the heart. And now they're claiming he's some kind of victim. How is he a victim? The victim is Austin Metcalf, who was murdered in cold blood.
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4: And we are Red Eye Radio. I'm Gary McNamara along with Eric Hurley. The domicile argument, I thought we were done, and then you and I got into the discussion about the whole domicile argument that they were debating at the Supreme Court with
5: right.
4: Birthright citizenship. We'll get to that in just 1 minute.
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4: Oh, sorry, had my microphone off. I did what you did yesterday. Well, we got into the discussion. I thought we were done. It's like, okay, it was simple, but one more argument, one more thing that they brought up, which was the whole domicile thing, where you're domiciled. Now, you did an interesting thing. You looked up the actual definition of domicile.
5: Yes, because there are different legal definitions, right?
4: Mm-hmm.
5: You can talk about, like, a vehicle can be your domicile.
4: Yours was.
5: I had a 75 Dodge Dart that was my domicile. I had no bedrooms or bathrooms, but it was my domicile. And so you can look at that, right? Your what is your home? And the definition, a domicile is a person's true, permanent, and principal legal home, right? So when they throw around the word domicile, the question is, how are they defining domicile? What is their interpretation of domicile? Because when we talk about illegal aliens coming here from another country, my definition is what I just read. And that is their permanent residence of that country. Now, if they come here

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8: We are Red Eye Radio. He's Eric Carly and I'm Gary McNamara. Wow. Just went to the Babylon Bee.
9: Yeah.
8: Their headlines. Supreme Court rules any baby born at Olive Garden is an Italian citizen. I love this one. American missionaries dispatched to Europe to spread the good news about air conditioning. But my favorite one, in the most exciting moment in the history of the WNBA, woman points at another woman. Oh, my gosh. The Sophie Cunningham thing. I mean, that after Caitlin Clark got hurt, I mean, that thing has gone viral. Pointing.
9: Yeah. Yeah.
8: By the way, she has extremely long arms.
9: Yeah, no, she does.
8: I mean, I'm like,
9: but it's so funny when the one where it's with Trump pointing and then her pointing and then Trump pointing. And, you know, it's like that's funny. That's hilarious.
8: I'm you know, I'm thinking about that, you know, that has just upped her marketing potential.
9: Oh, yeah.
8: Like, you can't believe.
9: No, the one thing, right? And she's got it down. That was, it's fun.

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2: Cape Verde almost pulled off one of the biggest upsets in sports history as they pushed World Cup champions Argentina to extra time. Lionel Messi's team survived a grueling 3-2 win in Miami. Messi assisted on the game-winning goal. He also scored the game's first goal. Argentina's reached the round of 16 at the World Cup. Fire crews in Custer County, Colorado are battling a wildfire that's grown to more than 74,000 acres, and officials are warning communities in the Pueblo area to be ready to evacuate if necessary. County Sheriff Rich Smith said it's been a statewide response.
3: 90 extra fire engines coming from as far away as California, Utah, and Grand Junction. In fact, they've actually pulled fire trucks off of those fires to come help us.
2: 2 people were killed, another hurt in a mall shooting Friday in Dearborn, Michigan.
4: Dearborn Police Chief Isa Shaheen says it all started between 2 groups at the Fairlane Town Center Mall.
5: It appears this was not a random act of violence. It was between 2 parties that knew each other here at the mall, and a fight began that escalated in gunfire. It appears that both parties had firearms,
4: which were handguns, says the chief.
5: We have a number of the people involved at the station, and we're interviewing them to better understand what led to this escalation. But I can assure you that those involved or responsible for this will be held accountable.
4: He says they don't yet know the motive.
2: That's ABC's Chuck Sievertson. Kelsey Fendler has completed her goal to become the first American woman and the youngest to row solo from California to Hawaii after 43 days. I'm Brian Clark.
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11: Now, it's Red Eye Radio. Gary McNamara and Eric Hurley talk about everything from politics to social issues and news of the day. Whether you're up late or you're just starting your day, welcome to the show. 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
12: All across America, we are Red Eye Radio. He is Eric Hurley and I'm Gary McNamara. Welcome and good morning. You know, the one thing I was thinking about is the number of Supreme Court decisions that basically totally pervert, or court decisions, not just Supreme Court decisions. I'm looking here at the whole radical, the transgender decision yesterday in sports, and I was looking at the Federal Appeals Court for the Ninth Circuit that agreed that the Idaho law, before the Supreme Court got a hold of it, violates the 14th Amendment's guarantee of equal treatment. Look at that. Equal treatment.
13: Uh-huh.
12: That's what the gay marriage decision. That's how that changed
13: the
12: 14th Amendment. Now, the good thing about where the left is going, and we said this after, because the 14th Amendment is about equal protection under the law, and it was meant to protect slaves that had become citizens of the United States,
13: right?
12: That's what it was about. We all know that.
13: Right.
12: But it was equal protection under the law. You're treated equally, basically under the criminal justice system when it comes to rights and all of that.

0: gay marriage got to equal treatment under the law, not equal protection. I pray that the liberals really mean and wish to push equal treatment under the law. Why? Because if it's equal treatment, then all taxes have to be the same.
1: Same dollar amount.
0: I've said this since the gay marriage decision, and anybody that I've talked to, even an expert, just sort of go, they don't want to go there.
2: Yeah,
0: because if it's equal treatment instead of equal protection under the law, then everybody gets treated the same, not the same percentage, the exact same amount.
2: That's right.
0: You truly believe that government should treat everybody the same,
2: mm-hmm.
0: there can be no billionaire's tax.
2: Right.
0: Because your point is on the, Gary, you're wrong on this, because what we want is equal treatment where we want equal treatment.
1: And it's equal if they're in the same category.
3: Well, that's not equal.
0: You know, that's where the whole 14th Amendment was, you know, where they were able to get away with that by saying, right. We're treating people of certain levels the same.
2: Right.
0: Well, after gay marriage, it was specifically no equal treatment.
2: Right.
0: Because obviously even the court recognized that a heterosexual marriage is different than a homosexual marriage.
2: Mm-hmm.
0: They're different. Why are they different? You have two sexes.
2: Yeah.
0: They're separate sexes that are getting married. That's the difference. And the whole point was, but everybody should be treated equally. Fine. Everybody pay the same amount in taxes.
1: The same dollar amount, not percentage.
0: Same dollar amount. If you truly believe in equal treatment, that's always my fun sidebar there. Listen to this here. The U.S. Court of Appeals for the Ninth Circuit said that the Idaho law violated the 14th Amendment guarantee of equal treatment and prohibited Idaho from enforcing the ban. The Court of Appeals reasoned that the Idaho law was intended to categorically ban transgender women and girls from public school sports teams that correspond with their gender identity. The law also discriminates on the basis of sex, a lower court ruled, because athletes on girls and women's teams are subject to invasive sex verification procedures to implement that policy, while athletes on the boys and men's teams are not. Really?
1: Yeah.
0: It violates the 14th Amendment on all of those particular issues? Really? Really now? The Court of Appeals really made that argument.
2: Mm-hmm.
0: What it came down to was what Title IX meant. What was the original meaning of Title IX? Which, by the way, it was Obama who changed it. People wonder, how did this thing all get started legally? It was the Obama Justice and Education Department that decided, because remember, he was the smartest man, the smartest president we ever had, that biological sex is what you think you are. It was Obama that started the whole thing. Remember,
1: he even said later, race is a social construct.
0: Right. He even said race is a social construct.
1: But they said in that joint edict with the Department of Education and Department of Justice, this is our interpretation of Title IX.
0: Yes.
2: Mm-hmm.
1: Which, of course, it was a gross misinterpretation of Title IX.
0: Kavanaugh's conclusion that the Idaho, and then there was the West Virginia one, laws do not violate Title IX or the Constitution. First, he explained, Title IX bars discrimination on the basis of sex. And the regulations that implement the law expressly permit schools to maintain separate teams for members of each sex. When both the law and the regulations refer to sex, he wrote, they mean biological sex, because that was the ordinary meaning of the word when they were enacted in the 1970s. Indeed, he continued, the Title IX regulations allowed separate sports teams precisely because of the biological differences between the sexes.
1: And it's, you know, it's, to us, it was always a basic decision. There aren't a lot of moving parts because of Title IX.
0: And as has been brought up many times, you're banning transgenders from sports.
1: No, they aren't. No.
0: You can play on the team of your biological sex.
1: Yep.
0: Yeah, but we might not be able to make the team where we can make the women's team. And so?
1: And remember, part of their argument, too, was, well, then that student would be uncomfortable in the locker room.
0: Yeah.
1: And it doesn't matter if all the girls are.
0: The left went bonkers. Completely.
1: Yeah. Well, remember, this was, in terms of women's issues, this one in 2024 was a greater political driver at the polls than abortion. And now, you know, it's here. It's done. Because, again, a decision like this doesn't take much contemplation. The question should transgenders be able to play in women's sports? It's should biological men be able to play in women's sports? That's the question.
0: Right.
1: Because they wanted it to be about a new civil rights movement for transgenders. And that's why they would say, well, transgenders should be able, well, you can play according to what you were born as.
0: Yeah, you can be a trans man and play on a women's team because you're a biological woman.
1: Mm-hmm. Yep.
0: And see, they're furious because they wish to keep promoting the delusion that if you're... if you believe you are another sex, then in reality you are, which of course is completely and totally insane.
1: Right.
0: You're not. You may think you are. Doesn't matter what you think. It's biologically what you are. XX, XY.
1: Yep. That's it.
0: Was this NBC yesterday, I think? Ready? Let me play this audio cut here.
1: All right.
0: Trigger warning.
1: Okay. All right. Here we go.
3: Just a quick note here. The terms that we're using here during our reporting, biological male, biological female, the high court put those terms in quotations in their decision and their dissent. But just so you know, we're using those terms from the decision itself, biological male, biological female.
1: Don't blame us, please.
0: But the dissent put it in quotes as if that's just an opinion.
1: That's how they wrote it. We didn't write that.
0: But they were talking about the dissent on it.
1: Yeah.
0: Not the dissent, which was the liberal justice. Now,
1: right.
0: The thing we've always said is Jackson should not have been part of it because she cannot define what a woman is.
1: Right. In fact, on many women's issues decisions, she should not be a part of it.
0: But it's so stupid. It really is just so damn stupid.
1: We didn't do that. Just so you know, we didn't do that. That was in quotations. That wasn't us.
4: All right. Yeah. Walking on eggshells tonight at 11.
0: Oh, yeah. All the networks were doing it.
1: Yeah. Yeah.
0: No concern about biological women at all.
1: None.
0: And as you said, it's you think of where the Democratic Party and where the media has gone on this, the liberal media, the radical transgender movement. They are absolutely the most misogynist and sexist people you could possibly meet.
1: Right.
0: The threatening of what Riley Gaines has had to go through, and the women of the Ivy League. Remember when that all happened?
1: Right.
0: The swimmers, how they were forced.
1: Yep.
0: You better get in line, or we'll destroy your life.
1: Right.
0: The hate, the misogyny, the sexism, which is mainstream in the Democrat Party. It's not. It's almost as great as communism in the Democratic Party.
4: Well,
0: no, but it absolutely, this is absolutely mainstream. There is no, this isn't a fringe opinion.
4: No.
0: The misogyny and sexism of the radical transgender movement is absolutely institutionalized inside the Democratic Party and inside the liberal media.
4: Oh, yeah.
0: And you saw it yesterday.
4: Yep.
0: And it's absolutely reprehensible because it's pure hatred of biological women. Absolutely pure hatred. They wish to erase them.
4: Yep. Yep.
0: More than the Bills do O.J. Simpson. If you saw he's not going to be on the,
4: yeah,
0: he was on the Wall of Fame. Yeah. They've taken him off,
4: yeah,
0: for the new, yeah, stadium.
4: Yeah.
0: But just unbelievable. But the funny thing is, they're trying to wrap their hatred of women, their misogyny, and their sexism as some type of virtue signaling that they care.
4: Yeah.
0: It's really amazing.
4: No, I mean, it's, and then, you know, Trump is a misogynist.
0: Yeah, exactly.
4: And yet their party, you know, what happened to Kamala on December 3rd of 2019 when she had to drop out? Americans aren't ready for a woman president or a woman of color, and it was the primary. Sorry, that's your own party.
0: It's your own party. Yep.
4: 2008, same thing. Sorry, Hillary. It's his time.
0: With identity politics, which is the racism of the Democratic Party.
4: Yep.
0: Now with the anti-Semitism, the Nazism.
4: Yep.
0: The hatred of women and the radical transgender movement, the misogyny, the sexism. Wow, they've got it all covered.
4: No, they do. They do.
0: Anything that's about hate and racism and Nazism and communism and authoritarianism.
4: Look to the left.
0: The Democratic Party owns
4: it
0: now.
4: They own it.
0: We are Red Eye Radio.
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7: If you are serving your food on a picnic table outside and the weather is above 90 degrees Fahrenheit, that food is only going to have 1 hour before it is potentially unsafe and could make you sick.
6: Instead of the normal 2 hour time window for food safety, Carruthers says no matter the cookout location, a reliable cold source is needed both before and after food is cooked. I'm Rod Bain reporting for the U.S. Department of Agriculture in Washington, D.C.
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0: We're Red Eye Radio. He is Eric Carly, and I'm Gary McNamara. I want to play this audio cut. Kristen Wagoner from the Alliance for Defending Freedom on CNN about the decision on Title IX and transgenders in sports.
19: Do you believe there should be other limits? She says this is step one, in her view, on pushing trans people out of public life. Should there be bans in other areas, or something that you're pushing for that would limit the rights of trans people in other areas of public life?
20: Because of the differences in the male body to the female body, it's appropriate that when sex matters, we recognize it in the law. And let's talk about Becky Pepper Jackson in this moment.
19: Where do you believe sex matters specifically?
20: I think it matters on the athletic field, and we can see the evidence of that. Becky Pepper Jackson displaced and defeated 470 girls 1,400 times during his middle school career. Took two regional championships and one state championship, sexually harassed and threatened with vile language to violate another woman in the locker room. That's what we're talking about here. Our girls deserve equal opportunities on the field and privacy in their locker rooms.
19: And to follow up on the question, do you believe she is concerned that there will be other efforts, right, in public life? So you said where sex matters. You're talking specifically, I know, about sports and on the field. Are there other areas that you believe sex matters that you would be pushing for?
20: I think that sex matters in private spaces. I think that in our dorm rooms and in our locker rooms, we shouldn't be forced or shamed because we don't want to undress in front of a male. When a male, like Becky Pepper Jackson, which this actually happened, threatens to put male genitalia into one of the female teammates, you know that body parts matter. And that's what this case was about. So, yes, I do think that in private spaces, it matters greatly. But this decision was very clearly focused on sports, and the court said so in
0: There you go.
1: Yeah.
0: That's the only place they can go is, where will the discrimination continue?
1: Well, no, that's it. And that's where they're, you know, you can bet it's not over for the activists. They're going to be out there protesting at every turn. But the schools realize, the organizations realize, you can't get away with it. Maybe in some areas, maybe, you know, there's a few schools that can, but it's being rejected by our society more and more.
0: Well, I mean, you can still, if a state says transgenders can play.
1: Yeah, no, they can allow it.
0: Right, this doesn't stop that.
1: No, they can allow it.
0: What it simply has said is schools and districts that say, no, women's sports.
1: They're allowed to prohibit
0: it. You can keep it now. Yep. I wonder if, because now that they've made this case, whether somebody in a school district that says, no, boys must compete, can file based on Title IX. Because this upholds the law in two different states, that the law is constitutional, where only women can play and biological women can play against biological women.
1: Mm-hmm.
0: The next thing would be a lawsuit in a state or a district that says no males must be able to compete against you, whether at that point, based on Title IX, which I believe you do, you have a great lawsuit ahead.
1: We might see that. Yeah. You know, but again, you know, for me, there weren't many moving parts here. It was pretty clear.
0: I think it's
1: clear to most everybody. And again, it's not the question of whether transgenders should be able to play sports. Never has been. It's about whether men should be able to play on women's sports.
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1: Good morning and welcome to Eye on New Hampshire. My name is Marga, and I'm joined by the mayor of Manchester today, Jay Rue, for an update, sort of a, you know, here's where the city is, you know, right now in June of 2026.
2: Good morning. It's good great morning. To be with you.
1: Thanks for coming in.
2: Yeah, it's been too long.
1: It's always been
2: Did
1: too long.
2: Did we do something at the beginning of this year, or has it been?
1: I think it's been a little bit longer
2: so
1: than
2: even
1: that.
2: Before. All right. Yeah, well, it's great to be here this summer.
1: But that's good because it gives you time to do all the hard work on all the initiatives that you talked about when, you know, as, you know, being reelected.
2: Yeah. So we were obviously successful last year in our reelection effort, and we started our second term in January, gave

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1: 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See terms.
2: The overtime budget gets significantly higher. Morale suffers. People look to leave the department if they're being forced to do shift work. And it creates a whole host of problems and challenges on the ground. And you could see that impacting public safety. In my first 2 years, we saw crime fall by 15% in year one. Crime fell again last year by another 4%. We're making a great deal of progress on this, but vacancies don't help that.
3: No.
2: So one of the issues that has been raised is compensation and benefits. We are significantly behind other municipalities that in the state of New Hampshire and in Massachusetts. It's a small group of individuals who are going into the police vocation as it is. So if we are compounding that challenge by not offering competitive pay, then we're going to continue to fall behind. So we reached these two TAs. I called a special meeting for next Tuesday for the Board of Aldermen to consider those. And then we'll go from there. But I'm excited to see this go forward. I think it's extraordinarily important for the city. I think it's important for our public safety that we get these done. So that was an initiative that we had talked about in January that is now coming to fruition,
3: right,
2: 6 months later. A few other things that we had talked about in January was, I think, the need to modernize, update, make more efficient, transparent, and effective our municipal government.
3: Yes.
2: And one of the ways that we have looked to do that is by bringing back on the charter-mandated independent city operator or auditor. So for 8 years, the city had operated without an independent city auditor. We do annual audits every year, but those are more 30,000-foot level. Those are required by the feds. But an independent city auditor really goes into the programmatic side of things.
3: Yeah.
2: Are we running as efficiently as possible? Are we doing our contracts correctly? Do we have too many people over here? Do we have too few people over here? Invoices. It's a whole thing that really gets into the nitty-gritty of how we are spending taxpayer dollars. So the auditor, when she came on towards the end of last year, we had set up at the beginning of this year a 12-month schedule for her to audit our big departments over the first 12 months. So we did the school district. Mm-hmm. We're going now into the Department of Public Works. And I think this is going to be incredibly important for the performance of our city. Secondarily to that efficiency effort is bringing on a central purchaser. So there are 23 different departments in the city of Manchester. They're all purchasing products in different ways. That is not an efficient way to leverage the size of the city of Manchester. So the central purchaser, I think, is going to help in that effort. And we recently got it approved by the Board of Aldermen to bring that position on. Our independent city auditor and our finance director estimate that could save the city of Manchester $1 million.
3: Wow.
2: So that's $1 million that we can keep into the pockets of taxpayers. We're also looking at doing a reorg of our parking division under the police department, where I think it's a much more natural fit to have that. We eliminated a department in my first term. We're merging another department this term. Again, we're looking for that transparency, accountability, efficiency of city government. I could go on and on. We could jump into, but I don't want to monopolize.
3: No, I let you go on purpose because these are obviously very important to you initially when you spoke about all of this in January and wanting to continue the momentum of getting the city to run as efficiently as possible. Mm-hmm. And that's something that past mayors have tried to do. Each mayor has their own challenges. And dotting the I's and crossing the T's has been a major part of your administration of saying that we could do this better. We can do mm-hmm. it either with less people or people working, together as a team effort rather than, as you said, individually. So I think that's
2: correct.
3: Very important for people to understand, because the first thing we hear when we, come out of some of these board meetings as the school committee is our taxes are getting raised. He's not doing anything. That's not true.
2: It's not
3: true at all.
2: Yeah. Look, the budget process, every year the budgets are a challenge. And

0: every year it's going to present its own unique challenges. This year we had challenges and drop off in revenue.
1: Yes.
0: We had after I gave my budget address in March, we got a healthcare bill for $1.5 million.
1: Yeah.
0: So when you have something like that come forward, if it's not included in your budget, but you know about it, if you don't fund that and you have to raid like a healthcare trust, a healthcare reserve, mm-hmm. the credit rating agencies look negatively upon that and you can have your credit rating downgraded. So that was one of the things we've had a long conversation about with the Board of Mayor and Aldermen is, hey, look, whatever budget gets passed, we have got to include for this because this is a known cost. If something comes out of the blue towards the end of the year or and say, hey, all of a sudden we have a $1 million bill, that's what a trust is for.
1: Right.
0: Not for a known cost that you have coming. So we didn't want to see our credit rating being downgraded. And what we just talked about with the police contracts,
1: right.
0: we wanted to make sure we were covering those as well. So the budget that was ultimately passed by the board covered both of those. There were four other budgets that didn't cover both of those. And so I think that's the conversation that the board had that night was mm-hmm. we have a binary choice here. With the choice is we could go one direction, a default budget, which doesn't cover our healthcare costs and faces us with a potential downgrading in our city credit.
1: Mm-hmm.
0: And we don't pay our police officers, which means we could threaten our public safety, which means we could have more vacancies in there. And that the board decided was an inoperable route to achieve.
1: Right.
0: So. I think every budget process presents its own challenges. The first two budgets that we did when I became mayor came $10.2 million under the tax cap, which means that for each median household here, that was $234 per household that wasn't raised.
1: Right.
0: We have to make sure that we are protecting our taxpayer in every single thing that we do. One of the primary reasons why this efficiency initiative that we launched in January, I think, is so important. We also have to cover some of the basic costs that we have of running a municipality.
1: Yes.
0: And that
1: it's like a business.
0: Correct. Yes. And costs have not gone down for municipalities, for businesses, for
1: individuals. Costs aren't going down for anything right now.
0: Yeah. And there's a balance. What I've always said is there's a balance that we have to strike as we're going through the budgeting process. We got to make sure that we're taking care of the schools, our city departments, and then most importantly, at the end of every line item in a budget is a taxpayer that has to pay for that. You know, roughly 90% of your costs in budgeting here at the municipal level are all fixed mm-hmm. costs. So you have 80% of our municipal budget is police, fire, and DPW.
1: Right.
0: 80% of police, fire, and DPW is 92% salaries and benefits. Mm-hmm. So the question becomes, if we want to cut, mm-hmm. you're cutting the trash picker-uppers, you're cutting the firefighters, and you're cutting police officers. Now, none of those are options that any of us want
1: no.
0: to do because we have to maintain public safety. We have to make sure trash is picked up. We have to make sure roads are paved. Mm-hmm. So, yeah, there's a lot of balance that comes into a budget.
1: Right. And when a police force starts shrinking, that puts, as you said, public safety at risk. And it also overworks our officers to the point where you said morale goes down and they're overworked and it's nobody feels that sense of public safety.
0: Absolutely.
1: Before. And you have done so much to, you know, make sure that the downtown and the areas where we are dealing, you know, with the homeless mm-hmm. problem, when they set up their camps or they're, you know, they're constantly moving. We have shelters. Not everybody will go to a shelter.
0: Right. And so downtown, I'll take that in two parts. We have the budget that was passed. Over the last 3 years, we've tried to build a bridge because we didn't want the cost of that downtown cleaning crew to be felt all in
1: right.
0: 1 year. So we built a bridge over three budget cycles to cover. It's covered not by taxpayer dollars. It's covered through it's not a tax.
1: Is it a grant? No, it's not.
0: No, so it's covered by the Central Business Service District. So
1: okay.
0: businesses that are in the downtown mm-hmm. area, it's covered by them. But that program in the 20 or so months that it's been in operation has picked up over 130,000 pounds of trash in the downtown, removed over 1,000 pieces of
1: yeah.
0: graffiti. They pick up leaves in the fall and they plow the sidewalks in the wintertime. those ambassadors are incredibly important to the maintenance of our downtown.
1: And incredibly hardworking. I've seen them at work.
0: Yeah, and so kind and friendly. Yeah. Part of them being an ambassador is if somebody has a question about where they're mm-hmm. going or where a restaurant or a bar is or the Palace yep. Theater or Bravo.
1: Even parking meters. I saw someone trying to figure out the new parking system the other day, and they came right over and helped them.
0: Yeah, yeah. So along with public safety that we were just talking about, for a warm and inviting downtown, it also has to be clean. And it
1: Correct.
0: Has to be that inviting scenario where you have a clean area for people to come downtown.
1: Yeah.
0: On the homelessness front, so in the last year and a half or so that we launched this veterans initiative to end veterans homelessness, we have housed over 120 previously unhoused veterans.
1: That's important.
0: It's incredible. And we started that when we launched the initiative in September of 24, there were 47 veterans who were homeless in Manchester. All 47 of them have been housed. And importantly, none of those 47 have fallen back into homelessness. This is one of the challenges with whether it's substance use disorder or mental health or homelessness. You know, there are times where you'll get somebody, you know, those challenges will be immediately addressed, and then somebody will have a relapse or
1: yes.
0: they'll fall back into homelessness for whatever the case may be. I think the importance of this initiative is that none of them have fallen back into homelessness, which means on a larger level, we are doing the wraparound services to make sure that they're getting a job or they're getting their...
1: It's working.
0: Yeah, their benefits, Social Security, Medicare, Medicaid, they're getting connected to services, whether it's SUD or mental health. So we've housed over 120 previously homeless veterans in Manchester. In addition to that, with through the efforts at previously 39 Beach Street and now 200 Elm Street with our aged and infirmed shelter, we've housed another additional 100 people in the last 2.5 years since I came in.
1: Yeah.
0: 2.5 years. So we're making, I think, progress on this issue. I mean, I'd be the first one to say that this is by no means mission accomplished.
1: No.
0: But I do remember when we came into office, right on Merrimack Street next to Veterans Park, there were 30 people lined up along that. Road every single morning. Victory Park had some significant challenges as well. And we're still building an infrastructure, a foundation to address this. But I do think we've made some progress here. And I'm happy that the next step that we are looking at 200 Elm Street is co-locating services at that location.
1: Right.
0: So what that means is that if you are homeless and you are going into the engagement center for that day, what I want to be there at all times is mental health, SUD, employment, housing. We do have providers that are going in there on a regular basis.
1: Yes.
0: But it's not quite the same. Yeah, but the relationship that I want to build is there's a first floor of that building. Mm-hmm. And on that first floor, I want there to be SUD, mental health, housing, connect. So somebody walks in, they say, I'm homeless and I need help.
1: Yeah.
0: And somebody could say, I want you to take 12 steps downstairs. And here is everything that you could possibly need. Get connected, break the cycle, get off the street, get into an apartment or a home, and let's get you off into a better life and break
1: right.
0: the cycle that you're in. So I think one of the things that we run into in these municipalities is that somebody will go into a shelter, and that's the end state.
1: Yes.
0: And never to get help, never to get connected.
1: Nope.
0: And I think we need to break that cycle.
1: Right.
0: Yeah.
1: And putting it all in one place under one roof, you're also, you're realizing, too, that these people... they don't have transportation. Some are living in cars, but others are walking everywhere. They don't have
0: That's right.
1: the ability to even afford to get on the bus.
0: That's correct.
1: So this is solving that problem of being able to communicate right on site.
0: Yeah, and I think we've seen the numbers bear it out. We have fewer encampments in the city today than we did when we
1: and that's noticeable.
0: Took over. Yeah,
1: it's
0: and
1: noticeable.
0: We had fewer people who are utilizing winter warming this winter as well. So logic would dictate if there are fewer encampments and there are fewer people using winter warming, that there are fewer people who are homeless in the city of Manchester.
1: Right.
0: And again, this is not mission accomplished. We know that there's a lot more work to be done, but I do think we are making that marginal progress because of the system.
1: But that's how it should work. You just, it is that it's unreasonable to think that you can snap your fingers and the problem is over. We've been fighting this problem for over a decade.
0: As it steadily
1: became worse. Now it's starting to go the other way.
0: Yeah.
1: Now you're also fighting the battle of affordable housing and mm-hmm. making sure that there are places for people to afford to get back on their feet.
0: Correct. That's absolutely right. I've talked about this in a way since I was campaigning initially in 2023 that we have to deal with this in a comprehensive way. So when the Supreme Court made a decision that municipalities are allowed to ban camping, mm-hmm. we banned camping. We eliminated a program that wasn't really working well. We transferred that $500,000 to the police to do hotspot patrols in areas right. where there were encampments. So we want to address it from a law enforcement side. We want to address those underlying drivers, which is what I think the engagement center does and this co-located services does, making sure that when somebody asks for help, they need help, they want help, they can get it. But you're not here to abuse our system. And then on the third piece to this puzzle is housing, 100%. And if you look at, there's 191 units of affordable housing going in on Merrimack Street. The Pearl Street lot, they've broken ground in that area yes. for the garage first, but then that's going to be 127 units of affordable apartments.
1: Right.
0: And when I say affordable, I think this is important to note because I see
1: what is that
0: people
1: exactly?
0: talking about, yes. well, you know, a $2,500 a month apartment isn't affordable.
1: Nope.
0: That's not what I mean by affordable.
1: Nope.
0: Affordable has a very distinct, specific definition attached to it. It's 60% of area median income. It's $1,100 a month. That is what the feds classify as affordable housing. And when I say affordable, that's what I mean. So there are hundreds of units that are coming online right now that are affordable by the federal definition of $1,100 a month, because right. that's 60% of area median income.
1: Right. That affects our young professionals as well that
0: yes.
1: want to live and stay in the area.
0: Yes.
1: And can't afford an apartment.
0: Young professionals and also importantly, seniors.
1: Mm-hmm.
0: So we want the
1: seniors
0: largest,
1: even more because of a fixed income.
0: And because they're more vulnerable,
1: yes.
0: right? If they were to end up homeless, if you're over the age of 62, 65, there could be infirmities there. They could be sick. It's going to be a lot harder
1: much
0: to put
1: risk.
0: a 65-year-old to work, 70-year-old to mm-hmm. to work while they're dealing with all these other things in their life. So, yes. So we have to make sure that we're providing that affordable housing for the whole range, the whole spectrum. We want kids to be able to move into the city because
1: yeah.
0: they're a future lifeblood of our city, obviously. We also want to make sure we're protecting the vulnerable in our community, our seniors as well.
1: Yeah. A lot of goals that you have. I know that you're like the locomotive train that keeps going and
0: yeah.
1: you've got more goals ahead. We're coming up on a big celebration.
0: We are.
1: 250-year anniversary of That's the
0: right.
1: United States.
0: And the 180th anniversary of the city of Manchester.
1: Even better.
0: Becoming incorporated.
1: Right?
0: Yes.
1: And I love that, New Hampshire was the first of the 13 colonies. It's very important that people know their history.
0: Indeed.
1: Manchester, already started to do some commemorative stuff. I know the library's been active with
0: yes.
1: some anniversary celebrations. Anything else coming along down the line for that?
0: On the 3rd, right here outside the studios, we'll have our on July 3rd, the fireworks. We're also going to have a short program as well
1: nice.
0: Leading into that, where we'll have some readings, some important readings from historical documents, and we'll have the singing of the national anthem,
1: mm-hmm.
0: And then we'll get into the fireworks after that. I love history. I'm a nerd when it comes to
1: You're talking to a fellow history buff,
0: yes,
1: so
0: yes.
1: you're in good company.
0: Well, I just did the high school graduations a couple weeks ago,
1: yeah.
0: and I started with a quote from General Mattis.
1: Mm-hmm.
0: And General Mattis...
1: Did you have to tell everybody who General Mattis
0: yeah,
1: was?
0: Yeah, I did put it in there.
1: Okay,
0: known as the warrior monk.
1: Yes.
0: Every deployment that he went on when he was an officer in the United States Marine Corps, mm-hmm. up into and including when he was defense secretary, he would take his personal library overseas with him. And he had over 7,000 books in that personal library.
1: Wow.
0: And what he argued was, if you have not read hundreds or thousands of books in your lifetime, you are functionally illiterate. That a knowledge of history, because history doesn't repeat itself, but it rhymes.
1: Mm-hmm.
0: And we can learn so much from the wisdom of others who have come before us.
1: Mm-hmm.
0: So now I have a 16-month-old. So when she goes to sleep at night, she ends up waking up around...
1: What are you reading to her?
0: I'm reading as I'm putting her back to sleep.
1: Okay.
0: So she'll go to sleep around 7, and then at 8:30 or so, she'll wake up again for 30 minutes and needs to be soothed and rocked back
1: what
0: to sleep.
1: What babies need.
0: And as she's going back to sleep, I'm reading on my phone, on my Kindle. So I've just reread The Team Arrivals,
1: mm-hmm.
0: and actually really fascinating book too about Truman,
1: mm-hmm.
0: and the 90 days after FDR passed and him becoming president,
1: yes.
0: and what that looked like as he was trying to wind down World War II. But the founding period is an incredible, obviously important.
1: Very interesting.
0: Yeah, but it's extraordinarily interesting, mm-hmm. As we were breaking away and forming our own country and
1: yeah.
0: what that looked like and all the ideas that were percolating at the time and how we build our own republic. And it just, yeah, fascinating time.
1: It is. And it's nice that we, you know, when we look at the rest of the world, we're still a baby.
0: Yeah.
1: Compared to Europe and compared to other countries, we're 250 years old. We're like, we're 250 years old. We're not thousands of years old, but we have done so much for the democracy of this country to move forward and to do what the founding fathers hoped that we would do. And in your case, to continue to evolve and to take their basic premises and make it work for the city now in 2026.
0: That's right. Yeah. And I think that that's an important part, is that we can never remain static.
1: Exactly.
0: We always have to be looking for that next hill to climb. How do we get better? How do we do better? How do we provide services better? How and how are we solving problems? And I think that's where it's incumbent upon us to work with everybody that we can, whether it's the Board of Mayor and Aldermen, whether it's the Board of School Committee, all of our community partners, the public writ large, and really build a repository of ideas and thoughts and suggestions, and then act upon that and create some positive change.
1: And while it is difficult, working together, Democrat, Republican, Independent, just working together towards the common good is always the goal.
0: And I think that that's what, you know, you get off social media, you know, things like that. I think the vast majority of people just want good work to get accomplished, and they want people to work together to get things done. And I think that's what I hear when I'm at Hannaford's.
1: I'm sure you do.
0: Walking around. I'm never not hearing it. But yeah, I think the vast majority of people are just looking for progress to be made. And
1: right.
0: You know, they don't necessarily come, here in Hampshire at least, they don't necessarily come at things from a partisan perspective. They just want good public policy that's going to impact them and help them.
1: I think that's why New Hampshire stands out. All right, last question, because we could go on and on and on, but you do have to run a city, so I will let you go. But what has been the best part of being a dad? Because you're balancing work and family now, which you were before, but you know, an adult, you know, and your wife is a different story. She's your partner. Now you got a little baby at home. How's that going?
0: Well, I was said it the other day. Somebody asked me a similar question, and I said, you know, I wear a lot of hats. I'm still in the Army. Obviously, I'm a mayor, husband, son. But being girl dad is the best title that I could possibly have. When I come home at night, and she sees me through the door, and she comes running towards me, and I have to bend over, and she wraps her arms around my neck. She doesn't care what was in the paper that day.
1: Nope.
0: She doesn't care what was on TV. She just knows that dad's home.
1: Yeah.
0: And that is by far the best part of my day. And yeah, it's incredible. And then she's in this cycle now where she's getting up at 4:35 in the morning. And
1: Oh, good. Call me. How about
0: So, We've gotten into a routine now where my wife and I will play with her, and I'll be drinking coffee, and we'll be sitting on the ground, and she'll be playing. Now that it's nice out, we'll go outside, and we'll be in the backyard, and it's just the best. Watching her like develop her own personality, and seeing how that is, it's amazing.
1: Yeah.
0: Especially coming from where we were, that she was, you know, 3 months premature, and just everything the nurses and doctors told us at the time was 100% true. This is a short period of time. We will get through this.
1: It doesn't feel like it when you're in it.
0: In the thick of it. It does not feel like that. But we just went to the Elliott NICU reunion.
1: Yes, I saw that.
0: Yeah, it was incredible.
1: Yeah. Yeah.
0: And so many good things. I mean, I could talk about that part forever.
1: No, I just wanted to end on that happy note that it's good being a dad, as a mom who also had a baby in the NICU. I completely understand. Yeah. So it's good that your family is doing well while
0: we're
1: you continue
0: blessed.
1: To work for the city.
0: Thank you.
1: So thanks for coming in. We'll make sure that there's less of a gap next time from your first visit to your next visit. But
0: let's do it.
1: You're very busy helping the city be the best it can be.
0: Well,
1: so
0: but communicating to your point, though, communicating what we're doing is also extraordinarily important. If
1: a
0: tree falls in the woods, right? So I would love to come back as often as I can.
1: Perfect. Yeah. Perfect. You've been listening to Eye on New Hampshire.
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3: 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How is he a victim? The victim is Austin Metcalf, who was murdered in cold blood.
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1: From ABC News, I'm Brian Clark. Tall ships in New York City's East River, just one of many celebrations of America's 250th anniversary on this Independence Day, drawing all sorts of onlookers.
2: It's America's independence, and I love it. And I want to participate, be a part of it. I'm an American citizen, and I enjoy the country. I love America.
1: But the weather an issue at Washington, D.C.'s Great American State Fair, where Michelle Plummer had traveled from Schenectady, New York.
3: We were right at the gate when they stopped letting people in. So, but that, we were like, oh, we'll go a little later. We'll avoid some of the heat. And they were starting to make the people come out. And they just said people were getting sick and passing out.
1: The fair is going to open 2 hours later today because of the heat, weather in other parts of the country. Deadly severe storms in Wisconsin blamed for causing a boat to capsize on Geneva Lake. And Undersheriff Tom Hosner said
4: 7 people were rescued from the water. Unfortunately, there was 3 fatalities of people who were not able to be rescued.
1: Across the country, there are over 780,000 power outages. President Trump traveled to South Dakota for a speech at Mount Rushmore after the White House suggested his face become the 5th president to be carved into the rock.
5: We come to this beautiful mountain, and it is beautiful, to express our gratitude to those who made it possible, starting with the 4 men most responsible for reaching this milestone more than any others.
1: He also attacked his political opponents, labeling some as communists. Taylor Swift and Travis Kelce got married at Madison Square Garden, New York City. Tight security outside of the arena kept fans out, but Swift's devoted fans still found a way close to the area.
6: I'm a huge Swiftie. Just drove 12 hours from Indianapolis, Indiana to be here.
7: We needed something with all the craziness in the world. 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
9: With 180 million people sweltering under a brutal heat dome, looking for relief this 4th of July weekend, some beaches turning into a nightmare. A swimmer bitten by a shark at New York's Jones Beach.
10: I just see him like getting up, and then he's like holding his foot, and then people came and like got him.
9: The victim, carried away by lifeguards, later rushed to the hospital.
11: Someone came up to the lifeguard and said, shark.
9: A 9-foot-long shark spotted at Point Lookout Beach on Long Island.
1: We're now hearing from attorneys representing adults in the alleged House of Horrors in Ohio, where police said 16 children were found living in horrendous conditions. They ranged in age from 18 months to 18 years old. ABC's Alex Stone has more.
12: Tommy Stoley tells ABC News a woman he just met in jail does not seem as evil as prosecutors have characterized her.
13: I did not detect a trace of malice within Elizabeth.
12: He says his client described a simple but impoverished life, yet one she seemed content with. Police say their 16 children were held in a 12-by-12 area for years. Prosecutors alleged some of the children were squatting and covered in bugs, and several were unable to talk.
1: The co-owner of a Maine lumber mills died from injuries sustained during a May 15th fire and explosion at the facility. That brings the death toll from the accident to 3 people. I'm Brian Clark, ABC News.
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19: Hi, Jeff Chittister, and this is WFEA, and we hope you're enjoying your Independence Day weekend. Right now, this is a very special reading of the Declaration of Independence. It was actually done through the Secretary of State's office. It features prominent Grant Staters from every walk of life as they read the Declaration of Independence in honor of New Hampshire's 250th and, of course, the United States of America's 250th anniversary. 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We talked about the three signers of the Declaration of Independence here from New Hampshire: Josiah Bartlett, William Whipple, and Matthew Thornton. And now what we'd like to do is go ahead and play a reading of the Declaration of Independence by prominent Granite Staters. Today, prominent Granite Staters put together by the Secretary of State's office along with Concord Television put this wonderful rendition together. It is up at the Secretary of State's website, but it's also over at our website at 1370WFEA.com. You'll see it prominently listed there. You can watch the video and listen to the audio as well. So let's go ahead and listen to this as we start approaching really Independence Day and acknowledging the birth of our nation. This wonderful reading by certainly wonderful Granite Staters.
20: In Congress, July 4th, 1776, the unanimous declaration of the 13 United States of America. When in the course of human events, it becomes necessary for one people to dissolve the political bands which have connected them with another.
21: And to assume among the powers of the earth the separate and equal station to which the laws of nature and of nature's God entitle them.
22: A decent respect to the opinions of mankind requires that they should declare the causes which impel them to the separation.
23: We hold these truths to be self-evident, that all men are created equal, that they are endowed by their Creator with certain unalienable rights, that among these are life, liberty, and the pursuit of happiness.
24: That to secure these rights, governments are instituted among men, deriving their just powers from the consent of the governed.
25: That whenever any form of government becomes destructive of these ends, it is the right of the people to alter or to abolish it.
26: And to institute new government, laying its foundation on such principles and organizing its powers in such form as to them shall seem most likely to affect their safety and happiness.
27: Prudence indeed will dictate that governments long established should not be changed for light and transient causes.
28: And accordingly, all experience hath shown that mankind are more disposed to suffer while evils are sufferable than to right themselves by abolishing the forms to which they are accustomed.
29: But when a long train of abuses and usurpations, pursuing invariably the same object, evinces a design to reduce them under absolute despotism, it is their right, it is their duty to throw off such government and to provide new guards for their future security.
0: Such has been the patient sufferance of these colonies, and such is now the necessity which constrains them to alter their former systems of government.
2: The history of the present King of Great Britain is a history of repeated injuries and usurpations, all having in direct object the establishment of an absolute tyranny over these states.
3: To prove this, let facts be submitted to a candid world.
4: He has refused his assent to the laws, the most wholesome and necessary for the public good.
5: He has forbidden his governors to pass laws of immediate and pressing importance unless suspended in their operation till his assent should be obtained. And when so suspended, he has utterly neglected to attend to them.
6: He has refused to pass other laws for the accommodation of large districts of people, unless those people would relinquish the right of representation in the legislature, a right inestimable to them and formidable to tyrants only.
7: He has called together legislative bodies at places unusual, uncomfortable, and distant from the depository of their public records, for the sole purpose of fatiguing them into compliance with his measures.
8: He has dissolved representative houses repeatedly, for opposing with manly firmness his invasion on the rights of the people.
10: He has refused for a long time, after such dissolutions, to cause others to be elected, whereby the legislative powers, incapable of annihilation, have returned to the people at large for their exercise.
11: The state, remaining in the meantime exposed to all the dangers of invasion from without and convulsions within.
30: He has endeavored to prevent the population of the states. For that purpose, obstructing the laws for naturalization of foreigners, refusing to pass orders to encourage their migrations, either in raising the conditions of new appropriation of lands.
31: He has obstructed the administration of justice by refusing his assent to laws for establishing judiciary powers.
32: He has made judges dependent on his will alone for the tenure of their offices and the amount and payment of their salaries.
33: He has erected a multitude of new offices and sent hither swarms of officers to harass our people and eat out their substance.
34: He has kept among us, in times of peace, standing armies without the consent of our legislatures.
35: He has affected to render the military independent of and superior to the civil power.
36: He has combined with others to subject us to a jurisdiction foreign to our Constitution and unacknowledged by our laws, given his assent to their acts of pretended legislation.
37: For quartering large bodies of armed troops among us.
38: For protecting them by a mock trial from punishment for any murders which they should commit on the inhabitants of these states.
39: For cutting off our trade with all parts of the world. For imposing taxes on us without our consent.
40: For depriving us, in many cases, of the benefits of trial by jury.
41: For transporting us beyond seas to be tried for pretended offenses.
42: For abolishing the free system of English laws in a neighboring province, establishing therein an arbitrary government,
43: and enlarging its boundaries so as to render it at once an example and fit instrument for introducing the same absolute rule into these colonies.
44: For taking away our charters, abolishing our most valuable laws, and altering fundamentally the forms of our governments.
3: For suspending our own legislatures and declaring themselves invested with power to legislate for us in all cases whatsoever. He has abdicated government here by declaring us out of his protection and waging war against us.
45: He has plundered our seas, ravaged our coasts, burned our towns, and destroyed the lives of our people.
46: He is at this time transporting large armies of foreign mercenaries to complete the works of death, desolation, and tyranny, already begun with circumstances of cruelty and perfidy, scarcely paralleled in the most barbarous ages and totally unworthy of the head of civilized nation.
0: He has constrained our fellow citizens, taken captive on the high seas to bear arms against their country, to become the executioners of their friends and brethren, or to fall themselves by their hands.
47: He has excited domestic insurrections amongst us and has endeavored to bring on the inhabitants of our frontiers the merciless Indian savages, whose known rule of warfare is an undistinguished destruction of all ages, sexes, and conditions.
1: In every stage of these oppressions, we have petitioned for redress in the most humble terms. Our repeated petitions have been answered only by repeated injury. A prince whose character is thus marked by every act which may define a tyrant is unfit to be the ruler of a free people.
2: Nor have we been wanting in attentions to our British brethren.
4: We have warned them from time to time of attempts by their legislature to extend an unwarrantable jurisdiction over us.
5: We have reminded them of the circumstances of our emigration and settlement here.
6: We have appealed to their native justice and magnanimity, and we have conjured them by the ties of our common kindred to disavow these usurpations, which would inevitably interrupt our connections and correspondence.
7: They too have been deaf to the voice of justice and of consanguinity.
8: We must therefore acquiesce in the necessity which denounces our separation and hold them, as we hold the rest of mankind, enemies in war, in peace, friends.
9: We therefore, the representatives of the United States of America in General Congress assembled, appealing to the Supreme Judge of the world for the rectitude of our intentions, do in the name and by authority of the good people of these colonies, solemnly publish and declare that these United Colonies are and of right ought to be free and independent states.
10: That they are absolved from all allegiance to the British Crown, and that all political connection between them and the state of Great Britain is and ought to be totally dissolved. And that as free and independent states, they have full power to levy war, conclude peace, contract alliances, establish commerce, and to do all other acts and things which independent states may of right do.
11: And for the support of this declaration, with a firm reliance on the protection of divine providence, we mutually pledge to each other our lives, our fortunes, and our sacred honor.
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5: This is WFEA's The Morning Update, the Weekend Review. My name is Jeff Chittister. 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This next segment is from historian, of course, Brenda Haffer. She actually collected all of the names of historical sites from all 50 states. It's a growing list. And you can also participate, and you can find out a little bit more as we listen to this conversation and find out which ones have already been documented here in New Hampshire. Brenda, good morning to you.
6: Good morning to you.
5: You know, Brenda, earlier on we had a conversation with you, and I keep referring people to the Heritage Guide to Historical Sites, and I do want to come back to that, but I want to come back to an article you wrote just a few weeks ago that I thought was very profound. And I also appreciate the fact whenever somebody makes a recommendation of a book I think I should be reading, because I had not heard of this book, and now I have it on my list, and it's going to be part of my summer reading, The Words That Made Us. And part of what you talk about in your article is the real authors of the founding. I think that's a wonderful way of putting it, because when we look at those people who sat down and got together, especially leading up to July 2nd and July 4th, they were Americans. Maybe they didn't know they were Americans yet, but they were Americans and they were speaking from an American voice. This book sounds wonderful, but it also is reflective of some of the things you noticed as well. Why is it important that we remember that our founders and what they meant by their words?
6: Yeah, so the Words That Made Us by Akil Marr is a very good book overall. I think he gives a little bit of short shrift to political philosophy and the Declaration of Independence. Mm-hmm. I will warn folks, it's a doorstop. It's quite lengthy. but one of the points that he makes is that the American people ultimately are the ones that write the Constitution and the Declaration of Independence. And I think that's a great point of emphasis, because sometimes we have a tendency to disconnect and say, well, it was the American founders, rather than this generation as a whole believed these things. These things were widespread. And ultimately, it's the American people that, of course, give power to these things, because the American people are ultimately sovereign. So the Constitution is sort of an empty parchment until Americans breathe life into it, until they decide to ratify it and agree that this is how the government, the national government, will act. So I think that's a wonderful point of emphasis. There's also a letter from Jefferson where he talks about the Declaration of Independence, and he says, it wasn't anything new. Like, I did not come up with this. It was an expression of the American mind, that these things were so much in the air, and the American people believed these things. They believed in equal human dignity and natural law and inalienable rights, those sorts of things. And Jefferson just sort of put pen to paper and gave expression to that.
5: Well, it's so beautifully said. Thank you for putting it that way too, Brenda. When we think about it, oftentimes, you know, I think that the passion for our history sometimes get lost. And I know that, you know, over the past week and a half, there have been many surveys that people want to tout about in the media about America's patriotism and our connection and our faith in our country. But, you know, certainly Independence Day is that day for us to reconnect if we've lost it, that value. I do find it interesting, you know, oftentimes when we talk about, we'll say the writer of the Declaration of Independence was Thomas Jefferson. But you know, he was somebody who loved having conversations with a lot of people. So when he walked into that room, along with Adams and Ben Franklin and a couple other people, it is important for us to remember that he had a lot of voices not only talking to him at the time, but he collected all that information. It was only a few weeks removed when they were doing the Virginia writing as well. So he came in with a wealth of shared values that kind of support what you just said.
6: Oh, absolutely. I mean, the word of the revolution spread through American churches, for example. About 70% of American colonists attended service on a regular basis. So that was a key component of the influence of Christianity. They relied on the ancients and the Enlightenment theories and natural law theory. But the Committee of Five is the one who drafts the Declaration. So Jefferson's the primary drafter, but you know, Franklin and Adams certainly have their say as well. But this was something that, you know, states and localities had passed things like the suffix resolve, and you can look at that and see threads of the Declaration of Independence in that. And you can look at the state constitutions, and many of the state constitutions and declarations have the principle of equality in them. Mm. And you can look at George Mason. Virginia Declaration, and some of the language is very, very similar to the Declaration of Independence. So the Declaration is, in one sense, a culmination that Jefferson pulls all these things together, and then it's a beginning point, of course, because it marks the beginning of the nation and what we're going to be dedicated to and what we need to aspire to and live up to and sometimes correct and move towards justice, and the Declaration enables us to do that.
5: Oh, absolutely. You know, when we look at it, our founding fathers, whether they expressly stated it, but that we knew this from the way that they talked about, even not only during the Declaration of Independence, but the Constitution, they set the bar high for future generations. They knew that some of the issues that they were dealing with at the time couldn't be dealt with the way many of them wanted to deal with it. But they had faith in us as a country, Brenda. I think that comes out in your writings, too, when you were talking about this book. You know, we're here in New Hampshire, of course, the Live Free or Die state, the first state that actually broke away from the king and the first state to actually produce a constitution before we even had a Declaration of Independence. So we love this kind of talk. What's your favorite part of the Declaration of Independence?
6: Oh,
5: the whole thing, right?
6: it's so wonderful. I think the language is certainly inspiring. It's
5: yes.
6: Beautiful to read. But I think as a whole, what I find so hopeful about the Declaration is that it lays out what we're aspiring to. It's not, and what we will continue to aspire to. So I think because our system is based on consent of the governed, I think that comes with both great hope and great responsibility of it. It reflects that this is ever continuous. You know, the Declaration's issued, and that becomes the basis to eliminate slavery. It becomes the thing that the men and women of Seneca Falls appeal to. And it becomes the promissory note that Martin Luther King appeals to on the steps of the Lincoln Memorial. So that is something that has enabled us as a country and as a people to move towards justice and remind us who we are. And there's great hope in that, and also great responsibility to reflect that, you know, this depends on human beings, and the line between good and evil cuts through the hearts of men. And so it's never guaranteed. You know, we think that, oh, we've moved beyond these things and we're always going to approve. And that's simply not the case. And human history teaches us that. So there's great responsibility of it depends on our choices
5: yes.
6: as individuals and as a people.
5: Once again, we're talking to Brenda Ferrier, because when we talk about it, we posted her information up online. We're going to talk a little bit about Heritage Guide to Historical Sites, because this was a wonderful project that Brenda helped lead and put together with a wonderful team at Heritage and other people as well. I can't help but reflect, you know, what you just said too, Brenda. You know, when I was in eighth grade, my eighth grade teacher, who I fondly remember, Mrs. Johnson, we spent a whole year just studying every founding document, including our states and our nations. And when she was reading the Declaration of Independence, she started to cry. Out of just the words itself resonated. I think as a young person, I saw that and I was like, okay, this is clearly something I need to make sure I embrace, because one, I respected her as a teacher, but also to see that emotion I hope more people try to do that this Independence Day and really reflect upon that as well. How much fun was it for you and a lot of work, I know, when you look at putting the guide together here for the historical site, a Wrangling Catch, you had a lot of people who were helping you write on some of those. How much effort was that? But I got a sense that there was some joy in it too. And how far along are you? I think you might be still be adding things.
6: Yeah, so the Heritage Guide to Historic Sites, historicsites.heritage.org, it's a map that pinpoints and evaluates historic sites all around the country, places like battlefields and forts, presidential homes, museums, and grades them A, B, or C, with A being good, B being a mixed bag, and C being actively distorted. So we have at least one in every state at this point. We have 130 sites, so go take a look. There's two in New Hampshire.
5: Yes.
6: And it was a lot of work, as you mentioned. Most of the folks who wrote this were academics, and wrangling academics can be challenging sometimes. but we wanted to get people whose background was appropriate to the site because, one, they love their material, and that really jumps out as you're reading the historic guide. So, you know, an architect wrote up the Minnesota Capitol, and so he comes at it from that perspective. And so it's just very charming. You know, a poet reviewed Edgar Allan Poe's house. So just reading the evaluations, I learned so much, and it's so exciting to see the richness of the American heritage, all these stories. These sites tell individual stories, but then they come together to tell the American story. So that was just a real privilege to be able to do that. So that was a lot of fun. And now we're going to continue to add on to this over the years. So there's a form on the website where people can go and recommend other sites that we should do.
5: Yeah, I love how that you decided that it was going to be perpetual, that it was really something that once you started, you started with a wonderful foundation. And well, it'll keep you busy, that's for sure. So when we think of about the bigger project as well, that's always creative. But I think once again, you know, I look at these projects and the project's a blessing. And of course, when I first read it, when we had talked to you quite a few months ago, I was engrossed by how people are writing. You're right, the passion that they put in to their writing was really, you know, the two sites here in New Hampshire, I was like, well, I hadn't thought of it that way. And there's so many other sites across the country that I know you're looking forward to hearing about as well. Hey, how do you like to spend Independence Day? I know a lot of people are going into this thinking about, you know, certainly reflective of Independence Day. We have for years gone into the public square in Portsmouth, New Hampshire, and read the Declaration of Independence. We usually have new immigrants help us read it. But how do you like to spend Independence Day?
6: Yeah, I think reading the Declaration is a good start, and unfortunately a necessary one. I read a study recently that less than half of Americans can identify the Declaration of Independence as the source of the words, "All men are created equal." So that's very sad, and reading the Declaration, it's just that story you told of your teacher. It's so inspiring and beautiful, so that is something that I like to do. Some of the other primary source documents that speak to the Declaration of Independence,
5: yes,
6: in particular Lincoln's speeches, the Gettysburg Address,
5: yes,
6: and the Second Inaugural, are just breathtakingly beautiful and worth reading, and certainly speak to the Declaration of Independence.
5: Oh yeah.
6: But I of course love the fireworks, and and part of that, yeah, I do. You know, this is part of why the historic guide is also really important, because it speaks to our memories as a kid. And I remember where we went to watch the fireworks, and it was this bridge. There was an old bridge that was burned down during the Civil War, and we would go to the new bridge that had been built to replace that, and we would watch the fireworks over the water.
5: Wow.
6: So that's something that I always remember, and I always love every year to go and see.
5: I love that story. I will share one story with you. I used to be a police officer, and one Independence Day I was working at night, and I actually found myself in a location where I could actually see the five cities that surrounded our city all firing off their fireworks at the same time. And it was on an older bridge that was built to recognize a Revolutionary War hero, and it was just, I still reflect on that, and it's really kind of cool in the bigger sense. Outstanding, Brendan. Thank you so much. Have a blessed and reflective Independence Day, and we'll chat with you again.
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10: Hi, this is WFEA and, of course, Jeff Chittister, as we acknowledge certainly Independence Day weekend and celebrate not only New Hampshire's 250th anniversary, but the United States of America as well. Every once in a while, we have noted historian Tara Ross, who's written books on the Constitution, the Declaration of Independence, our founding fathers, both for adults and kids. We thought it would be great on this 250th anniversary to explore the Electoral College. What was its original intent, and how is it still relevant today?
11: Tara Ross, of course, we've had her on before. I posted as a flashback up the other day the conversation about Electoral College. There's no one smarter on it. I know she won't admit to that, and she's very humble. But the reality is it's worth having about this conversation. Now, Tara, when I think about where we are right now, and some of these numbers were coming in really early, and I saw the election going a certain way, but the popular vote is with Donald Trump right now. But what I will tell you, I don't know if you listen to the media at all, MSNBC was already talking this morning about one of the things that you need to do before the next presidential election is get rid of the Electoral College. And I'm like, well, one, why are you doing that? Because it kind of counters your argument. He's winning the popular vote, too. But it amazes me, Tara, how many people don't understand the Electoral College. What were our founding fathers thinking of when they looked at the Electoral College?
12: Well, our founding fathers were looking at this and realizing what a great diverse nation we had. 13 states, by the way, back then. We have 50 now. And they were looking at a nation of 13 states and saying, there's so much diversity and there's so many different kinds of interests that need to be represented. We need something special to make this happen. And of course, they were also looking at the differences between the big and the small states that was in the mix as well. And the small states were very, very worried about being tyrannized by the big states over and over again, especially when it came to presidential elections. So the Electoral College is part and parcel of the compromises that were made between the large and the small states at the Constitutional Convention. Of course, they famously came to the Great Compromise. You know, the Congress is a house with one person, one vote representation.
11: It's right.
12: Your representation is based on population versus a Senate, which is more one state, one vote.

0: which is what they were used to in the Articles of Confederation before the Constitution ever even happened. So the Congress is a blend of those two kinds of representation. The Electoral College reflects that philosophy because you have the same number of electors as you have members of Congress. As a side note, I think there's something the Electoral College did for us last night that's not going to get much play in the press because people take it for granted, I think. But it created certainty, right? Like, chaos threatened. We were looking at, there's going to be weeks of counting and, you know, all of the melodrama that we were hearing about recently. The Electoral College created certainty, and it did that because of the state-by-state process. And if you can figure out a certain number of states, it doesn't matter that Michigan, Nevada, and Arizona haven't been officially called, right? It doesn't matter because we got to the magic number. It creates certainty, and that is a really good thing for our country. We could be looking at otherwise presidential elections where you just go weeks and weeks and weeks waiting to see what, you know, are they going to finally be done counting? And so we're saved from that.
1: Once again, Tara Ross, we posted her information up online as well. So, Tara, when we think about one of the factors, we have generations now that are not educated on the Electoral College. It's unfortunate. There are multiple factors, though, about the Electoral College that many people don't realize. We worry about voter fraud. We worry about cheating. And yet they don't realize that the very answer to that question is the Electoral College.
0: Precisely. I mean, with the Electoral College, let me back up. The best way to look at this is to look at the world with or without the Electoral College, right? Without the Electoral College, you can steal a vote anywhere in this country and affect the national outcome. It wouldn't matter if that vote was easy to steal. It wouldn't matter if you were stealing a bunch of votes in the bluest blue California precincts or the reddest red Texas ones. They would all go into one big national pot. With the Electoral College, you must know in advance where to steal it. And that's not always so easy, right? No. Like, it's you need a national election that's close enough that just stealing a state or two will make a difference. You need to also know which state or two to steal, and then you got to go do it. And by the way, if you can make all those predictions, then probably somebody else has made those predictions as well. Now, I think there's something worth noting about the 2020 election. Whichever way you fall on that, I'm not making any statement. But if there had been no Electoral College, we would have just looked at the 7-whatever million vote margin there was between Biden and Trump, and just that would have been it. Like, there would have been no questions asked. It was just, oh, there's a big margin, he clearly won, blah, blah, blah. Because of the Electoral College, we were able to see, oh, wait, maybe there's some problem spots here that need a little bit more transparency, and let's talk about that, and let's deal with that, right? And so in 2024, there was a lot of effort made on to pay attention to those spots and to try to make sure that there were honest elections there. That's something we should not take for granted. It did not have to be that way. Without the Electoral College, potentially, if, you know, to the degree there were problems, they would have just gone unchecked, and we would not have known about them.
1: And a lot of things that get missed about the Electoral College, too, and I know some people try to debate it, but they're terrible at it. It is a device for consensus building. And I don't mean just consensus building, the ability to go ahead and you have to get multiple different regions who think multiple different ways on a topic. You really have to work with them to build that consensus. You wouldn't get that with a popular vote.
0: I mean, absolutely. And you can look at the elections where there was a discrepancy between the electoral vote and the popular vote to illustrate this, right? In 2016, Hillary Clinton, she won the popular vote, okay? But if you break that down, she was overly reliant on a handful of areas. She got 20% of her vote from California and New York by themselves. And in California and New York, it was mostly the big cities, right? So she was really, really overly reliant on one kind of voter, as opposed to Trump, who had a little bit more of a cross-regional coalition behind him. I think this year he did even better with that, by the way, and he did it because he was making getting together with RFK and Tulsi and Elon, and he's working hard to reach out to a variety of people. I think he probably did a better job of it this time around than he did in 2016. But the Electoral College, it rewards coalition building. Historically, the person who does the best job of building a coalition is the one that will win the Electoral College.
1: Once again, Tara Ross, TaraRoss.com. Like I said, the smartest person out there talking about the Electoral College. There are other great experts on this as well. And every question I've asked her today is because of all the resource materials she has provided for me. So I will admit to you, Tara, that there was a time when I wasn't as informed on the Electoral College as I should have. And looking at your research and watching your videos, it's been enlightening through that process. The one thing I do want to ask you, and I always ask you this every time I have on, because this is one of the first debates I get whenever talks about the Electoral College, is, well, it's just not fair that if all these people want this person, overwhelmingly he's popular, it's just not fair. And I mean, look at them and I go, you're missing a big part of that conversation. It's not fair for a little state to be overrun either.
0: Right. The simple example is two wolves and a sheep voting on for what's for dinner. You know, the sheep got to vote. Is that fair?
1: And he lost.
0: But also, if you think about what's really happening, if we're talking about this nationally, what that really means is you're saying, okay, urban voters, who are the greatest percentage of voters in this country, mm-hmm. they just get to outvote the rural voters? Well, let's think about this. Rural voters, those are the producers in this country. The urban voters tend to be the consumers, right? So are we saying, oh, the consumers in this country get to dictate to the producers in this country how life is going to be? But the producers, they have so many concerns that urban voters might not even think about, would have no reason to think about. I was talking to somebody and they were saying something about electric cars and how on a farm that's actually really difficult because of the inability to charge it or whatever it was. I was like, stuff that I had never even thought about is the point. And I was like, oh, but this is why we need to have an election process where a variety of voices are heard and a variety of voices get to have input into the final outcome. And the Electoral College creates a situation where we have to listen to that. We have to know what's going on with our fellow Americans, whether it's part of our own lifestyle or not. It's so good for this country.
1: Tara Ross, once again, TaraRoss.com. Can I hold you over just the next second? I do have two more questions for you. So what we'll do is we'll take a break. We're going to come back. I have two questions for you. I don't know if Walter has any questions as well, to kind of help you understand the Electoral College. What I will tell you is this. We posted up a flashback interview with Tara we had earlier this year, and I will link you out to all her resource materials. Before you speak about removing something that the wise founding fathers put in place, make sure you understand why these wise founding fathers put it in place to begin with, because it's far more advanced than you might think. We'll take our break and we'll be right back on the Morning Update.
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4: Hi, Jeff Chittister. Of course, this is WFEA, and we're celebrating the Independence Day weekend. You know, 250 years is a milestone, both for us as a state and also for our country. And in those 250 years, a lot has been accomplished. And so we continue our conversation with historian Tara Ross as we look at the other factors about the Electoral College, and also not only the facts about the Electoral College, but the myths about the Electoral College and why it is still relevant today.
5: It's fascinating to have these kind of conversations even as soon after the post-election, where the popular vote is aligned with the person who also won the Electoral College. But it's important that you understand these questions. And part of the issue too, Tara, and you can, and this is why I love your books, is our lack of really proper civics education in this regard is always fascinating to me. That, you know, I don't know why I believe it should be mandatory that every high school kid understand exactly what the Electoral College is, where it has worked very well, some of the factors that many in the media choose not to talk about, it, how it is a brilliant tool to really make sure that you're a coalition building and also not cheating in elections. It's one of the greatest tools for that. But one of the factors that comes up every time, Terry, and I know you hate it when I ask you this question, because this is the first one I hear from everybody as well, is, well, the Electoral College is about the slavery issue. And I don't even know how to answer that anymore without wanting to take a big squirkin out and start squirting people. Like, really? So you clearly have not had a good history lesson. But once again, that comes up, and I heard it again this morning.
6: I mean, it's just, it's like they think they're going to say it so often it'll just become true. And I guess they are saying it so often that it's become true to some people. It's just that there's no history to support that. The reason they bring it up, there's two things that they kind of hang their hat on here. One is the Three-Fifths Compromise, mm-hmm. which of course is ugly, right? Like, we don't that. We wish that hadn't happened. But it had to do with congressional representation, not with, it was not in the discussion about the presidential election, not at all. It just, you know, and I think the other thing about that Three-Fifths Compromise is, you know, the South wanted to count slaves as a whole person. The North did not want to count slaves at all. So it's a little bit unclear who was on the right side of that issue. But look, that was ugly, but it had nothing to do with the discussions about the presidential election. It had to do with the discussions about how to count representatives in the House of Representatives. And it also had to do with taxation, like how people are going to be counted for that purpose, too. So the other thing they hang their hats on is there's one thing that James Madison said, which I can never cite directly without looking it up, but it's an ugly quote. It's terrible. It sounds horrible. And then he discussed electors, like, really soon after that. And so people say, oh, well, look at that. But if you go back and look at when James Madison made that statement, they were actually talking about whether the president should be reelectable, and the specific concern in that discussion was about separation of powers and whether the president would be under the control of Congress if he was reelectable and also selected by them. So, and that was just, it was like a one-off comment that James Madison made. And not only that, he wasn't even the first person to discuss electors that day. The first person to discuss electors that day was an abolitionist who was against slavery.
5: Right.
6: So if you go look at the whole thing, it doesn't support what they're saying. And if you look at the discussions about the presidential election process in the Constitutional Convention, the divide is never between slave owners and non-slave owners. The divide is always between big and small states.
5: Exactly.
6: And by the way, in the

0: small states, there were some slave owners and some abolitionists. And in the large states, there were some, you know, the same thing. The divide is between big and small states. There, it is not between slave and not slave. But, you know, Electoral College opponents, it makes a snazzy soundbite, and they like to pull it out, and they like to say the Electoral College is racist, but it's just... it's not supported by the historical record, and there's nothing else to say about that.
1: Right, and the people in the strongest opposition to the Electoral College right now usually represent organizations that get a lot of money in which they would benefit greatly from just representing a few large areas instead of the entirety of the country. And so I do find that fascinating. Hey, so before we let you go, a national popular vote, this wonderful mechanism that's out there. Now, we know, and you can explain this, in order to get rid of the Electoral College, there is a mechanism in place. There is a mechanism in place, should you choose to want to do that. It is, you know, you have to get a bunch of people in Congress to agree on something. Ain't going to happen. Then you have to go out and get a bunch of states to agree on something. Ain't going to happen. But there is an organization out there that is trying to circumvent our Constitution. Shame on them.
0: That's 100%. Yeah, they've got an interstate compact, and they're saying that instead of going through the formal constitutional amendment process, which would require three-quarters of the states to agree to this, that they will just have states sign a simple contract. And by the terms of the contract, the signatory states agree to give to their electors to the winner of the national popular vote. And they've got somewhere around 207 electors committed to this right now. I believe it's 17 states plus D.C. have signed this. So you can see why they want to do this, because they could potentially get there with a minority of states on board
1: right.
0: to try to enact this change. Now, there's a lot of constitutional problems with their contract that they don't like to talk about. And if they do get enough states signing onto the contract, then it will definitely be in the courts. And they also don't want to talk about the fact that the states that don't sign, they can throw up a lot of roadblocks of their own. I mean, I'm from Texas. If we wanted to make things really crazy, we could do something like say, yeah, Democrats not on our ballot, you know?
1: Yeah.
0: And so there's no national popular vote for them. Like, or we could say, you know what, we're not voting for presidential candidates anymore, or we're not putting their names on the ballot. We're going to put the names of all 40 electors on the ballot, and you can just vote directly for the electors. That's actually an old way of voting. People used to do that. But then how do you count a national popular vote for those people? I mean,
1: absolutely.
0: The point just being, there will be chaos. There will be challenges, legal challenges, and there will be chaos created on purpose by the non-participating states to make sure that that fails.
1: Yeah, and one of those states that signed on will be a small state that suddenly realizes their power has been removed in the one election that they actually, we actually like it this way right now.
0: I mean, that's for sure.
1: Yeah, absolutely. Tara, once again, you're brilliant. I love your stuff. Once again, Tara Ross, we posted her information up online. Also, the flashback, much longer. She talks about all this. Before we start talking about removing the Electoral College, make sure you understand the Electoral College. She has a wonderful resource over her website, so check it out. Tara, as always, thanks for joining us from Texas. How did Texas do before we let you go real quick?
0: Oh, it was pretty straightforward here, and lots of unsurprising results.
1: Yeah, and the polls didn't work out at all. I love the Democrats when they say, Texas is up for play, and then the next day, Texas is not up for play. So we'll see how it goes.
0: Yeah.
1: Tara, thanks for joining us, and we'll talk to you again soon.
0: Thank you so much.
1: Outstanding. She's just great. I mean, once again, she's very fun about how she talks about it. If you ever have a chance, she'll actually come and talk to your group. She talks to scholars all around the country. She talks to every college and brings it up. And I have more young people who don't know the Electoral College properly hear her and suddenly come to the realization that, this is more than just about this. It's about safeguarding elections. It's about coalition building. It's phenomenal.
2: Yeah, I mean, she was great to listen to. I enjoyed that. But it's funny how often we, any group of us in America, we have our set beliefs and we have these set outcomes that we want, and we, in a very short-sighted fashion, think about how we can change the structure of something to benefit us. But it only works when things are going our way, right?
1: Correct.
2: If we change the structure and something flips the other way, then what happens? And
1: today the wolf, tomorrow the sheep, right?
2: Absolutely. And we're very quick to cast aside very smart things from our founding fathers.
1: And that happens.
2: Right?
1: If you look at the battleground states, how they've flipped over every 20 years, that the battleground states from 20 years ago are not the battleground states today. And that's what I caution you. When you take a wonderful mechanism like the Electoral College and monkey with it, the monkey throws bananas at you. And that's the best thing a monkey throws at you. Trust me on that one.
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2: 3 people were killed when a boat capsized in Geneva Lake in southern Wisconsin Saturday. Authorities blaming a powerful storm for the incident that led to 7 people getting rescued. In Colorado, residents in the Pueblo area are being told to prepare to evacuate if needed after a wildfire has expanded to more than 74,000 acres. The Custer County Sheriff Rich Smith said,
3: every single resource that can be put on this fire has been put on this fire or is en route.
2: He said that includes over 90 fire engines. Pope Leo has been awarded the National Constitution Center's Liberty Medal. He mentioned the nation's 250th anniversary as he accepted the award virtually from the Vatican.
4: Pope Leo talked about the ideals of the nation formed on ideals and ideas.
5: Building a society that would embody those high ideals of liberty and justice for all was not always easy. And in many respects, is still a work in progress.
4: Adding,
5: the effort to realize this vision is one that must be taken up anew in each generation.
4: The Pope urging a recommitment to the ideals that he says make America a country characterized by generosity and nobility of heart.
2: That's ABC's Chuck Sievertson. Lionel Messi extended his World Cup record to 20 career World Cup goals. He scored one of Argentina's 3 goals in a 3-2 win over Cape Verde, the world champions preventing one of the biggest upsets that could have been in sports history. I'm Brian Clark, ABC News.
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11: 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We continue our conversation about the 250th anniversary of not only our state, but also of our nation. And throughout our nation's history, there have been pivotal events that actually have moved us in a different direction. To right the wrongs of our past and to try to build a greater nation, a more perfect union. Right now, we're pleased to be joined by New England College professor Dr. Wayne L'Esperance as we talk about the Battle of Gettysburg, which actually happened in 1863 leading up to the July 4th holiday. We talk about the dichotomy of that and how that affected our country not only then, but now.
12: On November 19th in 1863, a large crowd gathered at a place called Soldiers National Cemetery. We now know it as Gettysburg National Cemetery. They were gathered there to honor the fallen in a recent combat at Gettysburg, July earlier that year. The main orator was an Honorable Edward Everts, former representative of Massachusetts. He was also a senator, governor of Massachusetts, and he spoke for over 2 hours, and the speech was over 13,000 words. Further down on the program, after a hymn, and only listed as President of the United States, Abraham Lincoln then spoke to give a dedication. And it's that speech that we're going to talk about today. Of course, we know it today as the Gettysburg Address. And we're pleased to be joined right now by the president of New England College, Dr. Wayne Lesperance. Doctor, how are you today?
13: I'm doing well, Jeff. Thanks for having me on, and what a great conversation to have.
12: It is a wonderful conversation. I know we've had this conversation before, and I think one of the interesting things about this is it's rarely do we get an opportunity to, especially on radio, to reintroduce people to these very important speeches. We're going to listen to the speech. We have a rendition from Jeff Daniels, which is absolutely brilliant. He did it right after he filmed the movie Gettysburg. We're going to listen to that, and then when we come back, we're going to talk a little bit about some of the things that certainly are related to not only the time leading up to the speech, but the time after the speech and how it reflects on us today. So let's go ahead and listen to that.
14: Fourscore and 7 years ago, our fathers brought forth on this continent a new nation, conceived in liberty and dedicated to the proposition that all men are created equal. Now we are engaged in a great civil war, testing whether that nation, or any nation so conceived and so dedicated, can long endure. We are met on a great battlefield of that war. We have come to dedicate a portion of that field as a final resting place for those who here gave their lives that that nation might live. It is altogether fitting and proper that we should do this. But in a larger sense, we cannot dedicate, we cannot consecrate, we cannot hallow this ground. The brave men, living and dead, who struggled here, have consecrated it far above our poor power to add or detract. The world will little note nor long remember what we say here, but it can never forget what they did here. It is for us, the living, rather, to be dedicated here to the unfinished work which they who fought here have thus far so nobly advanced. It is rather for us to be here, dedicated to the great task remaining before us, that from these honored dead, we take increased devotion to that cause for which they gave the last full measure of devotion. That we here highly resolve that these dead shall not have died in vain. That this nation, under God, shall have a new birth of freedom. And that government of the people, by the people, for the people, shall not perish from the earth.
12: It takes less than 2 minutes to read that, and it's 271 words. And yet in that, a very elegant presentation by Jeff Daniels, we hear the words that are considered by many one of the greatest speeches, not just in our nation, but in the world. Doctor, when you hear those words, what initially comes to your mind?
13: Oh, I feel emotion every time.
12: Yes.
13: I mean, you know, the Gettysburg Address, the Declaration of Independence, they are, you know, two sides of the same coin in our history. One is a founding document that talks of the promise of America, and the latter, the Gettysburg Address, is a recommitment, a rededication to that promise at a time of great fragility. This address was given just 4.5 months after the Battle of Gettysburg, which was witnessed the single greatest loss of American life in war. It was sadly the greatest bloodletting for freedom that has taken place in our history. And this was a person who, in 271 words, in just a couple of minutes, who was sixth on the program to speak, reminded us in the most powerful way I can imagine, of our country's promise to us, but of our obligation to it. We would do well to do this often, to read this often, to acknowledge this often, to rededicate ourselves to the principles of our founders, And so that's a very long answer, but I fill with emotion, with pride, with hope, and a little bit of worry that we have lost our way from those founding promises, and we have work to do.
12: Very well said, Doctor. I think, you know, when we look at what Abraham Lincoln was going through, and I appreciate the fact that you mentioned he was sixth down on the list. And Edwards Everett, you know, his speech was customary in its length and its tone yes. for these type of dedications. So people forget that. So it's not to take away certainly what he was trying to present. And by all accounts, you know, if not for who followed him, his speech would have been well remembered as well. But when we look at Abraham Lincoln, and you understand him very well, having studied history and having especially studied his, you know, this speech along with his second inaugural touches me every single time because it's so clear that he draws on everything. He draws on his life. He draws on the people around him. He draws from the people who had to participate in these events. He draws from the Bible. It's just, it's overwhelming how well he understood what he needed to say to people.
13: Oh, absolutely. I mean, he was a man for his time. And, you know, whether or not he would have been a great president had he lived in the 20th century or the 18th century, who knows? But in this moment, on that day, his greatness was cemented. You mentioned Everett. You're right. He was considered the greatest orator in our country at the time, and he did what orators do, 2 hours of speech, over 13,000 words in his speech. And he acknowledged to Lincoln that in 2 minutes, you managed to do what I could not do in 2 hours. So it goes to say that the greatness of the moment was immediate. They realized in the moment what Lincoln had presented in his address was such a remarkable thing, was such a powerful, powerful calling, and probably the most consequential speech of any president in our country's history. And that's a big test to pass. We've had some great speeches. I would say this is the most consequential speech because of the time, because of where our country was, and because of how it was widely received. So, no question, a very, very special person who served his country incredibly well in that moment.
12: So what we want to do right now is we're going to take a break. We're going to go back. We'll talk a little bit about the history of this speech and the time that it was given and reflect about what happened immediately after that. But we also, as the doctor mentioned, you know, what do we do now in modern times when we hear these words? How do we let them touch us and how do we use them facing forward in our civic engagement in a world that we live in right now? And so what we'll do is we're going to take a break, and when we come back, we'll continue this conversation. We're so pleased to be joined by Dr. Wayne Lesperance, once again, president of New England College, and we'll be right back in just a second.
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1: 250 years. What a noble history both our state and our country has had. And throughout that time, we have had our conflicts internal. And of course, the Civil War is something that we started with the other part of our conversation with Dr. Wayne L'Esperance. But what about the Gettysburg Address? A little over 270 words, that's it. It takes roughly around maybe 3 minutes to read. And yet in those words were the very important healing aspects of what we needed to remember after the Civil War would end. The battle for Gettysburg was fought leading up to July 4th holiday, but yet the Gettysburg Address would be read in November. And what impact did it have then, and what impact does it still hold for us now as a country? New Hampshire regiments were there at Gettysburg, and they were acknowledged in the Gettysburg Address. It's always a pleasure when we get a chance, he and I, to kind of somewhat walk away from the heat of the moment of the news of the day on politics and talk about history. 271 words, of course, the Gettysburg Address. I want to go back. You know, oftentimes what happens, Doctor, is we forget the time. We forget the crucial time. And one of the things that I've always appreciated about you so much is that you have this keen sense of being able to truly understand living in that moment as best as anyone I know. You don't take for granted all the things that they were dealing with at the time. Before he gave this speech, it was just a few months, as you mentioned, after Gettysburg. The war was still raging, and there were moments when it wasn't going well.
2: No, I mean, that's a very fair statement. So the Battle of Gettysburg is really a moment that turns the war. Mm-hmm. The Union finally finds its footing. But up until that point, there were a series of losses. General Lee and the Army of Northern Virginia, the South in general, was doing very well. And the North was not organized well. It did not have, I mean, this is certainly a debatable topic, but did not have the leadership among its general corps to prosecute the war effectively. And Lincoln went through several generals before he landed on his guy, Ulysses S. Grant. And so, you know, leading up to that moment in Gettysburg, there was real concern. Had the South, I mean, again, this is subject to debate, but had the South been successful at Gettysburg, the Army would have turned to Washington and would have had every ability to basically seize and sack the nation's capital. You could have seen a very different outcome, at least in the short term, in terms of the fate of the Union. So when he says, you know, now we are engaged in a great civil war, testing whether that nation or any nation so conceived and so dedicated can long endure, he wasn't just making up words. This wasn't flattery. This was 100% rooted in a reality that they were facing, that this war is not going very well. Not to mention that he wasn't the most popular president. He had just seen a secession. His country was involved in a civil war. He had opponents in his own party to his approach to the war, and certainly later on to Reconstruction when the war is over. But he was in a very difficult position and facing great odds. And so for him to so articulately explain the stakes, you know, it was an act of courage on his part, political courage on his part, but was so important because it met the seriousness of the times. We are so far detached from those days. It's so difficult to imagine our country in that place, you know, as we live today. But that was his reality. That was his motivation, and he certainly lived up to that challenge.
1: And once again, when you read these words, and you know, you've reminded me over and over again of one of my great history teachers, Mrs. Johnson, when I was in middle school, and she read this and had us read it, and she would actually read it often. Any opportunity that there was a gap in our lesson of the day, she would bring this out and read it. And one of the things she said to me is that, you know, he faced, you know, this divided nation and a divided people, even within each section of the country, North and South, divided amongst themselves even more. And he was dealing with the issue of slavery, and he had to somehow walk through language to help people understand that this was a critical time, but we could prevail. And it's that last line that many people miss, and it's that government of the people, by the people, for the people, shall not perish from the earth. That was the final rally call that was so strong and had not really been heard in a very long time in a nation so divided.
2: No, that's such an important point. I mean, just before that, he honors those who gave, you know, their lives in this war. He describes them as those who gave the last full measure of devotion. Last full measure of devotion. They gave their lives for a cause. They gave their lives for this idea that government of the people, by the people, for the people, shall not perish from this earth. And that's you know, you've put on our country's uniform, Jeff. You've volunteered to go into harm's way on behalf of the United States of America. Men like you, women like you, and those who fought at Gettysburg, there's a special place for them. And I acknowledge this the day, you know, the few days after Veterans Day, how important this is. That's what he's talking about there. But what he's also expressing is our commitment to this noble experiment and novel experiment. There were very few countries in the world at that time that even, you know, deigned to explore this system of government. And he was fighting to hold it together. He was fighting to hold this republic together. And, you know, again, it's we lose so much of the importance of that moment because we have been very comfortable in the United States in the years that have followed. And you know, we forget that, and we forget the civics lessons that go with that at our own peril.
1: You know, as we come to the end of time, you and I could talk about not only this, but so many of the other great speeches out there. And as I said, the second inaugural will be the next one you and I will talk about, because I think it's going to be very important. And once again, we're talking to Dr. Wayne Lesperance, president of New England College, noted historian, of course, and educator. Also, civic engagement is something that New England College has excelled at. I'm going to actually give you the final word, because what I want you to do, and hopefully you can help me understand this, is how do we take these words? How do we bring them to today? And what should people really think about when they hear those words today?
2: Well, I hope they think of this as part of the promise of America. You know, you've mentioned I've been here a while, and I've been talking about civics and the importance of civics my whole career. Here's why it matters. You know, this country we have is so incredibly special because we are empowered as citizens, right? This country of the people, by the people, for the people. And yet we squander that. And I am convinced that our biggest challenge as a country isn't an external power or folks within that are trying to divide us. I think the greatest risk to our country is we don't know our history. We don't know about the promise of America. If you think about it, the men and women who created this country in the 1770s, 1780s, they created something that was designed to be open and accessible to a very small group of people. But the promise of America over the years was to take it from just landholding men, to include women, to include people of color, to include all walks of life. Lincoln's time here is a part of that journey. Now it's our turn. We have an obligation to caretake our republic. And for me, when people hear these words, I hope they are reminded of their own obligation to citizens.
1: Well said, well said. As I mentioned once again, Dr. Wayne Lesperance, of course, president of New England College. You will join me, won't you? I really do. You know, let's come back together in December and let's look at that second inaugural before we go into our next inaugural for our next president. Because once again, very short in words, but as powerful as the Gettysburg Address.
2: Absolutely. You name the time and place, I'm happy to be there.
1: Always brilliant. Once again, we've been pleased to be joined by New England College President, Dr. Wayne Lesperance.

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1: And welcome back to WFEA's The Morning Update, the Week in Review. Of course, my name is Jeff Chittister. You can join us every Monday through Friday. We'd love to have you there. You can also give us a call at 603-669-1370. One of the keepers of our history, of course, is the Secretary of State's office. Many people don't know that. The archivist is actually under the Secretary of State. And of course, Secretary of State for New Hampshire, David Scanlon, joined us and talked about some of the things to reflect upon. He talked about modern things that were going on in the state, but he also reflected upon the 250th anniversary, and he shared with us how they put together the reading from prominent New Hampshire citizens of the Declaration of Independence and released it. So let's go ahead and listen to Secretary of State of New Hampshire, David Scanlon, on current events, but also the history of New Hampshire.
2: Secretary, how are you today?
3: Oh, I'm great, Jeff. How are you?
2: Outstanding. I have to say one thing personally, though, before we get into some of the top news stories, that you are part of that top trending search today. You know, last time you and I talked, we kind of hinted out to the Red Sox that they weren't really doing well this year. And I think they listened to us because then they went on a great winning streak. The last time we talked, now they beat the So good job, Secretary. We did something well today.
3: Oh, that's great.
2: Hey, so let's get into certainly the top story, of course, the voter rolls. We had the federal lawsuit come down yesterday. Your general thoughts on that?
3: Well, with the voter rolls, which was a decision that came out of the federal Concord District Court yesterday, just reaffirmed the position that I took that, you know, the private voter information that's contained in our database is confidential, and we don't have to share it, and we can respect the state law that requires that we protect that information. So that was a success. New Hampshire joined, I believe it's 9 other states now, where the federal judges in those states all ruled to dismiss a similar federal court case. So that's a positive event. On the national scale, the U.S. Supreme Court yesterday ruled that mail-in ballots can be received and counted after Election Day, but as long as there's a postmark on it. That ruling really does not impact New Hampshire because if a ballot, either cast in person or an absentee ballot, it has to be received on the day of the election and to be counted. If it comes in the next day, then it's too late and the ballot's rejected. So that ruling really does not impact New Hampshire.
2: I'm glad you said that, too, because I think that gets missed in most of the headlines that we've read about that. You know, and you look at that Supreme Court decision, you look at the federal case on the voter roll here for New Hampshire, I don't know how if you feel this way, but it, for me, kind of reaffirms that the state has a lot of authority and a lot of the purview really rests from the Constitution to the states to run the elections.
3: That's right. And the U.S. Constitution gives the states the responsibility to administer the time, manner, and place of the election process. And that's really important because it's a fair way to do it. In other words, you don't have the federal government or an individual in the executive branch that can start determining what the rules are going to be for conducting an election because that person the federal government can benefit them by, you know, rules that they're making.
2: Yeah, I think that's an important part, too. Once again, we're talking to New Hampshire Secretary of State David Scanlon. I mean, it is an issue that our founders looked at as a keeping honest elections. But that level of safeguarding, especially not centrally controlled.

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3: Registered voter in the state of New Hampshire. But then when it comes to looking at the state statutes that apply, that creates an administrative process for being able to get on the ballot once you meet those qualifications, that's where he fell short, because the declaration of intent that he was required to file has a sentence in there. This is right out of the state law, that you have to claim that you are domiciled in the town that you live in, and mm-hmm. that you are a registered voter therein. And that's where Mr. Day fell short, because he had not yet registered to vote in the place where he currently lives. He did, during the filing period, submit a voter registration application to the city clerk. However, that application does not mean you're a registered voter at that point in time.
4: Right.
3: That does not happen until the supervisors of the checklist meet and approve that application and put that voter's name on the checklist. So it will be an interesting discussion when the court takes that case up.
4: Yeah, it is always interesting, too, when we look at how that appeal might work. Do you, out of the federal case for the voting rolls, do you expect that to go much further? There seems to be, I wouldn't say resistance from the federal government, but they seem to be getting a little apprehensive of continuing these types of cases. They seem to be settling into what they're hearing from the lower courts.
3: Well, the lower courts simply have not ruled in their favor,
4: right,
3: on the voter list issue. And, you know, at some point you have to take a step back and say, is this worth appealing or not?
4: Yeah.
3: That's a decision that they'll have to make.
4: And we'll have to wait and see. Once again, we're talking to New Hampshire Secretary of State David Scalin. We have taken credit for the current Boston Red Sox winning streak, so we'll continue that as well. I do have to talk to you a little bit. You know, we're coming up on Independence Day, and I have to tell you that I listened and watched the video of the wonderful presentation that your office did on the reading of the Declaration of Independence. Good for you. I mean, just the names alone and how you guys set that up. Tell us a little bit about the background of what it took to put that together. But once again, what an impressive list of Granite Staters that you put together, including former Secretary of State Bill Gardner. It was great to see him there as well. But really good job on that video.
3: Well, thanks. That was a really fun project. You know, we could have done many, many more people in New Hampshire in addition to the 50 that were on there. But the great thing was that when we explained the project and asked people to participate, there was not a single person that said no.
4: Cool.
3: And they were all anxious to participate, and they made the effort to fit the taping into their schedules. So you could watch that video several times and see something new.
4: Yep.
3: In each one. First of all, it was neat to see the people that participated, which you mentioned. But then it's also, on the caption line, we have each sentence of the Declaration
4: yes.
3: of Independence that is being read. And so you can see the faces and you can read the caption. You can hear the voices. The lines, in a lot of cases, fit the individual that was saying them in terms of the position that they held in state government and the issues that were raised in the declaration. So it was a really neat project. It came out fantastic. That's been trending, I think. It's been getting a lot of views from all over the place. And it's on display on the Mall in Washington, D.C. at the National Fair. It is playing in the Visitor Center in the New Hampshire State House. And it is available for viewing on our website and other places. So it's just a great tribute to help celebrate the 250th anniversary. I think it's going to be a piece of history moving forward.
4: Oh, yeah.
3: And hopefully it'll be rolled out during the tricentennial. Another neat thing is it...

0: Many of the people in the video were here for the bicentennial, but there were individuals in the video that will certainly be here for the tricentennial. We even had the kid governor participate.
1: She was so good. That was brilliant. And she had such a good presentation. I think everybody did a really good job. And I did notice that you did match up, you know, really their position and where they were in life to really the words they were reading, which was quite, you know, once again, that's a lot of coordination that you guys have to think about in that bigger sense. Guys, we will point out to that video, but also the audio will be part of our special presentation on July 3rd as well. I think it's an important reading. And you're right, it is trending really well. Because what I found amazing is that there aren't a lot of audio, and particularly there's not a lot of video, Secretary, of the reading of the Declaration of Independence. And when a survey went out last week about how many people have actually read the Declaration of Independence, less than 50% of the people who replied to the survey said that they had actually read it. So this is another way to bring this important document to people.
0: Yes, I agree. And you know, hopefully everybody in New Hampshire will take a look at it. I have to give credit to Anna Sventek, my communications director,
1: yes,
0: and Michael Mira with Concord TV, because they did a lot of the groundwork, and Mike especially used his expertise to splice the whole thing together in a format that came out really great. And the secretaries of state around the country are meeting in a couple of weeks, and I'm really excited to present that video to the whole group. And I wouldn't be surprised to see other states trying to do the same thing.
1: I think next year we're going to see more of those. But, of course, New Hampshire, as always, leads the way in helping with that as well. Hey, before we let you go, just your opportunity, your reflections, what's your favorite part about when we look at New Hampshire history and American history? What's your favorite part about going into Independence Day?
0: Well, you know, certainly the focus is on our colonial history at the moment, and I've been learning more and more about New Hampshire's role in that process, and that history is incredibly rich. There's a lot of good books out there that talk about what was going on at the time, but, you know, it's just learning things that, like Paul Revere, actually, before he rode to Lexington and Concord to warn about the British, he actually rode up to Portsmouth, New Hampshire to warn the Patriots and the colonists that the British were coming up to reinforce Fort William and Mary. And that resulted in really one of the first acts of aggression.
1: Mm-hmm.
0: It may have been the first, where the colonists actually took over a fort and then removed the munitions and gunpowder so that all of that could be used at the Battle of Bunker Hill eventually. It's really, really fascinating history.
1: Well, it is, and I'm glad you brought that story up, too. I actually lived in a neighborhood that had the powder house where that ammunition was stored originally before it went down to the Battle of Bunker Hill. So there's a lot of that little thing. The most amazing thing about the Paul Revere ride, he was surprised there was no toll coming into New Hampshire. So he was actually kind of pleased about that as well. Once again, we're talking to New Hampshire Secretary of State David Scanlon, who talked about a lot of different things. Mr. Secretary, you have a blessed and reflective Independence Day. Thank you so much. Take time out of your day. We'll chat with you again soon.
0: Yep. Happy birthday, America.
1: There we go. Let's go ahead and take our break. We'll come right back on WFEA's The Morning Update.
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1: Hi, Jeff Chittister. This is WFEA. One of the people we have frequently on our show, in fact, every week he appears on Tuesdays at 7:30, is Damian Fisher, reporter. And one of the cases that he's been following very closely is really the sexual scandals and sexual assaults that happened under DHHS here in New Hampshire. What were the issues? Have they solved the issues? And where's the case been going? Well, a recent case was settled at Saddleback for one of the victims, and the story was horrendous. And the settlement left some people wondering what other responsibilities this state has. Of course, that's when we're joined by Damian Fisher as he talks about the history of this story, the history of the DHS issues, and also some of the other factors that led into the settlement. Let's go ahead and listen to Damian now as he walks us through the Saddleback case. Damian, thanks for joining us on short notice in the morning. Your observations, you know, going into this, how long did it take the jury to come back with this decision?
2: Really not long at all.
1: Okay.
2: You know, they got the case on Friday. They got the case yesterday, on Monday. So they started deliberations in the afternoon, came back Tuesday morning, few more hours of deliberations, and then they had their verdict.
1: Now, it interesting, you know, once again, how many counts of rape did they find in this? And a lot of people are asking about the breakdown of the compensation, how it was divided up. And some people are slightly scratching their head about that. But remind people once again, you know, this case alone was massive. This whole situation in several different locations is just a massive story of failure in protecting these individuals.
2: Yeah, I mean the numbers are we're talking about 106 rapes.
1: Oh my goodness!
2: And this happened over a 4-month period between 1992 and 1993.
1: Okay.
2: I'd also like to throw out one other number in that 4-month period. Zero. That was the number of times that Chrissy, Kazay's caseworker, went to see her. That's an important number, too. Uh-huh. So we've got 106 rapes, $16 million, which is a lot of money. It is, one of the largest personal injury awards in the state. So it's nothing to sneeze at. That's a big number. But how it breaks down to is the judge, John Kissinger, instructed the jurors to apportion liability.
1: Hmm.
2: So who's to blame? Okay. So is it DHHS? Is it the rapist, Peter Teslas? Is it the rapist's wife, Beverly Teslas, who also ran Saddleback, who knew about the abuse and didn't contact anybody? Is it Saddleback itself as an institution, right? And so they did. They found the state was 25% liable, Peter Teslas 60%, Beverly 10%, Saddleback 5%. The problem with that, of course, is Peter Teslas, Beverly Teslas, they're dead. They've been dead for a long time. Saddleback does not exist anymore. You know, there is no Saddleback. They apportioned 75% of the liability, hence 75% of that $16 million award to dead people and dead institutions, right? The state is only going to have to pay $4 million.
1: Hmm.
2: Now, when you break that down, and I did that in the story, I think in the journal.
1: Yes.
2: You know, that's $37,000 per rape. So now the state of New Hampshire knows how much it costs to let a kid get raped.
1: Wow. I most people won't look at it that way as well, but I think that once again, certainly when you look at people who are being found liable, that's how they're looking at it. How do we break this down? And this is going to be a foundation that they'll use for other cases too. I think people need to realize
2: Absolutely.
1: That.
2: Absolutely.
1: I think that, you know, this precedent as well. What I find interesting, Damian, and I think, you know, because some of our listeners and some are chatting to me right now about this, is that if this institution, and what I guess they're asking if you're hearing peripheral conversation, if this institution is licensed announced by the state of New Hampshire, and that several allegations were made prior to this major case, and it took time for this case even to see any light of day. They're confused as to why the state wouldn't be the primary major responsibility, because they have oversight of background checks, of insurance, talking to each one of the children on a regular basis. They're confused as to why the state wouldn't have a bigger liability, because if not for their licensing and supposed follow-up, these people wouldn't be part of the system.
2: I mean, that's it right there.
1: Okay.
2: Well, the state is 100% responsible for putting Christine Tichet into Saddleback. They're 100% responsible for, you know, like I said, she was put there in late 1992.
1: Correct.
2: In 1988, they renewed Saddleback's license, violating their own policies, mm-hmm. because they knew that this guy was an alleged abuser. They knew that a kid had to be taken out of Saddleback because she said, Peter Teslas is raping me. Mm. They knew that. They covered that up. They told that victim to shut up. So why they are not 100% responsible for what happened to her, you know, it's obscene. And I'll tell you, I haven't seen it anywhere yet. I haven't checked the news this morning.
1: Yeah.
2: But one of the jurors reached out to Christie DeJay's counsel yesterday, because they have, I guess they have concerns about what happened in the jury room.
1: Oh, great.
2: So we're not done with this.
1: Right.
2: You know, Christie DeJay plans to appeal this to the Supreme Court, because, you know, their argument is there should never have been an apportionment question put to the jury.
1: Right.
2: The jury should have just been asked to find liability or not.
1: Yeah.
2: Not exactly who was liable.
1: Well, I can't recall, and I follow cases like this quite intensely, not just in New Hampshire, but across. I don't think this proportional instruction, I don't recall that ever being part of another major case that I'm aware of. The other thing, too, Damien, here we are, right? You're reporting on this. A great job all the way through this story, but also yesterday being there. Once again, this is second fold for many publications in this state. And I guess I'm getting a little bit more frustrated with the corporate media right now, because over and over again, this is what I'm afraid of, is that they're going to appeal this case, aren't they?
2: It's not like anybody should worry about, you know, I don't know, millions of dollars in taxpayer money, you know, for which we have no liability insurance in New Hampshire. You know, and this is, again, the first of 300 of these cases for people who were abused in third-party contractor homes. Yeah, don't worry about that, guys. It's frustrating, but it's also, you know, you think about how much of this is just sort of background noise these days.
1: I know.
2: And how much, you know, not to get too
1: that's terrible.
2: Worked up here, but, you know, how much as a society we just sort of accept that, well, kids get abused. Oh, well, and we don't want to think about it because it's ugly and tough to think about, so we don't think about it.
1: Well, you know, the thing, too, is that, you know, once again, paramount on all this, and once again, you and I know a few other reporters who did a slightly touch on this who aren't in the state anymore, the compassion towards the victim is paramount, and I think that's the thing we need to remember, and I think that's where I come in many of these areas. But there are also three other silos I'm concerned about. One, we clearly have a completely disastrous system that allowed this to happen, not just at one location, but several locations, and not just one victim, but thousands of victims. I'm concerned about that historical precedence that doesn't seem to be the concern of a lot of people. Two, I'm concerned about the current group of people in government and bureaucrats who seem more concerned about the dollar sign than the overall structural mistrust and integrity that people now have every time they hear one of these stories. And the last one, the last silo, and I don't know if you know anything about this, is that the only way you get accountability is if you go back to the people who actually were present during all this. And I know some may have, like the two people who ran this facility, Damien, are past. But there are other people who were part of this who didn't produce the files, who ignored the cries, who ignored the calls. And there may not be a necessarily criminal matter. And I suspect that may not be true. I think that there could be possible criminal indictments, but at least civil or admonishment by the government itself saying, look, we're going to do this completely. We're going to just get it all out there. Those three silos are concerning because no one seems to be interested in resolving those three issues.
2: No, I mean in this case, there are no records, right?
1: No,
2: this is one of the issues in the case. There are no records of anything that happened to Christy Jose. Mm-hmm. There's no records of any, or hardly any records of Saddleback's licensing. Right. Okay. And, you know, the state's defense on that is basically, hey, nobody's perfect, right? Mm-hmm. Kids are getting raped. Oh, oops. Well, you know, hindsight, maybe that shouldn't have happened. That's the state's defense. But there are records out there. You know, the Christie's lawyers, found records of the 1985 rape allegations against Peter Tesla in a state trooper's basement. Okay, so it's not like they didn't exist. But why would the state try and hold anyone to account for that?
1: Yeah,
2: it helps them. I mean, it's the same reason why the state of New Hampshire has only indicted 11 people for you know, tens of thousands of rapes of kids in YDC.
1: It is quite interesting, isn't it? I mean, they're responsible for what happened. And they're also responsible for doing the investigation. We're up against a hard break. You did a wonderful job in the story. But let's pick this story up on Tuesday when you come back and join us again. But once again, we'll post this story up online. Once again, we have more questions than we do answers. Not your fault, but there's a larger part of this story as well. Damien, have a great Independence Day with the gang and the family, and we'll chat with you next week.
2: All right. Talk to you later, man.
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1: From ABC News, I'm Brian Clark. A day of special events planned around the country to celebrate July 4th and mark 250 years since the signing of the Declaration of Independence. First up, a parade of tall ships in the waters off New York City. ABC's Rachel Scott is there.
2: We are talking about more than 40 tall ships, 20,000 sailors fanning out across the water, 200 military planes flying overhead. They will pass by the Statue of Liberty, the Freedom Tower, and leading the way will be the U.S. Coast Guard Eagle.
1: But triple-digit heat is having an impact on celebrations. However, authorities say that President Trump's speech tonight at the National Mall in Washington will go forward. Justin Brown of D.C. Emergency Management says there will be hydration stations.
3: Have a plan for yourself, have a plan for your family when you go down. And just be prepared to be patient. There could be lines to get in into the secure areas.
1: The heat caused the temporary closure Friday of the Great American State Fair on the National Mall. President Trump was at Mount Rushmore. He shared a social media image showing his face carved into the rock along the four other presidents. And he also said the nation would rededicate itself to greatness while adding,
4: "In America, we speak English because that is the language of our founding. And for 1,000 years, that has been the language of freedom."
1: He also took some political shots, describing some political opponents as communists. Taylor Swift and Travis Kelce tied the knot in New York City. They married in a ceremony at Madison Square Garden. There was a robust police presence, but some of Swift's devoted fans were still outside.
5: "I'm a huge Swiftie. Just drove 12 hours from Indianapolis, Indiana to be here.
6: We needed something with all the craziness in the world. We needed a great love story."
1: Adam Sandler officiated the star-studded wedding ceremony. 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
1: In Iran, prayers as the multi-day funeral continues for Iran's supreme leader, who was killed on the first day of the U.S.-Israeli war on Iran. The talks continue to reach a permanent ceasefire, and U.N. Ambassador Mike Waltz tells ABC,
9: "President Trump will continue to give diplomacy a chance, but it is backed by the might of the United States military and the United States Navy. As Theodore Roosevelt said, walk softly, but carry a big stick."
1: Federal appeals court cleared the way for the Trump administration to immediately replace the slavery exhibit at the president's house on Philadelphia's Independence Mall. The city immediately appealed as critics accused the White House of trying to whitewash history. ABC Stephen Portnoy has more.
10: The panel of the Third Circuit, which is based in Philadelphia, says the new panels that would go up are full of historical context and acknowledge the evil of slavery. That panel, allowing the Park Service to move forward with its plans, includes appointees of George W. Bush, Barack Obama, and Donald Trump. The city of Philadelphia has today filed another appeal urging the court to reconsider its decision.
1: Kelce Fendler arrived in Oahu, Hawaii, 43 days, 17 hours, and 55 minutes after she departed Monterey, California. She rode from California to Hawaii solo, the first American woman to accomplish the feat. I'm Brian Clark, ABC News.
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14: New Hampshire has an incredibly rich history, and our connection to the Revolutionary War is strong. We were the first state to have armed insurrection against the king's men. We were the first state to break away from the king and create our own independent state. We were the first state to create a constitution within these shores. And so with that history, it was interesting to find out what Damian Fisher heard when we were talking about our 250th anniversary and what the state archivist and the secretary of state were planning for that larger celebration throughout the year of 2026.
15: Damian Fisher, who is not a golden retriever, stays focused on the stories that are important for you to know. Of course, you can check out Damian Fisher. We posted his information up online. I had an opportunity to have a really interesting story yesterday. As we mentioned, January 5th was the anniversary, the 250th anniversary of the first Constitution on our shores, which was also right here in New Hampshire, the first version of our Constitution. Damian had an opportunity to talk a little bit about that and see part of the ceremony. Damian, how are you this morning?
16: Very good. You know, we have a boxer here at the house, so not golden retriever at all. Just kind of, he's a good guy.
15: Yeah, boxers are great dogs. They always have this perplexing look in their face. It's a constant perplexed look.
16: It's because they're just dumb.
15: Okay, excellent.
16: They're trying to figure out what's going on.
15: Yeah, well, that's all right. See, I have Jack Russells, which are the smartest dogs in the world, right? And the problem is that they are actually smarter than us. And they look at us like, you have no clue what you've got, do you?
16: Oh, smart dogs, man. No, thank you.
15: Great dogs, yeah.
16: I'll take a dummy.
15: Yeah, go ahead. So yesterday, it is important, too. You know, this is the fun time. It'll be a fun time for you. When politics just kind of wear me out a little bit, I love that the fact that we're in our 250th anniversary, and I can kind of wander away and think about, hearken back to a time when actually we get along in to some degree and we're able to manage to move along in governance. So yesterday, they marked that up in Concord.
16: They did. Secretary of State Dave Scanlon had a sort of ceremony at the State Archives where they have a copy of a manuscript of the 1776 Exeter Constitution.
15: Cool.
16: The first constitution for the state, the first constitution in the country. And it's pretty cool. And as the gentleman, Michael LePage, who's a historical reenactor, which is kind of odd, that's a job, but he is. he's got the wig, he's got the costume, might as well, right? He pointed out to me, there's no executive branch at all in our first constitution.
15: No.
16: It's just a legislature, which is interesting. It was more of a direct democracy than what we have now.
15: Yeah, it is interesting because especially when you look at when we came back together roughly about 11 years later as a state and wrote what we now know the state constitution to be, they talked a great deal about that. That's a great history lesson, how they came up with not only the governor but the executive council and what they thought the importance of the executive council is. Because I have people all across the country, Damian, say, tell me about this executive council. Oh, I'd love to tell you about that executive council.
16: It's a funny position, you know.
15: Yeah.
16: I'm sure everybody here knows, right? All of our listeners are well informed. The sort of special elected body of five folks who are a check on what the governor can do.
15: Oh, absolutely. I mean, you can only spend so much without their approval, and it just it is an amazing body. And governors, trust me, for 30 years now, governors get mad at me when I say, well, we have a weak governor. And they go, oh, wait, stop saying that. And I go, no, wait. We have an executive branch that's designed in a way that you don't have the power that a lot of other governors across the state have. That's all I mean by that.
16: And our governors are only elected for two terms. I think there's only one or two other states that do that.
15: Yeah.
16: So you don't have a lot of time in office. You got to stay on your toes, and there's no honeymoon, really.
15: No, but I will tell you that because of that, it requires our governors, and we've had only a few exceptions in the history, have our governors not been consensus builders. It forces them to be consensus builders.
16: I think that's very true.
15: Yeah.
16: I think most of our governors, when they do well, it's when they work with the opposite mm-hmm. party. I think, you saw that a lot with Chris Sununu. He was in forever, right?
15: Yeah.
16: And when he first came in and he had a Democratic majority that he kind of had to work with, I think, things went well for him. And because when the Republican majority came in, he had to sort of work against them at times.
15: Yeah.
16: And you saw that quite a bit.
15: So what were some of the other things that happened yesterday, too? Because I thought that the headline for your story was actually quite interesting. 250 years later, Granite State celebrates its original First in the Nation moment. I know that's kind of a jab at, right now where the Democrats are. They still have not made up their mind whether we're going to have the First in the Nation primary here in New Hampshire. For the Democrats, I'm just going to say it once again, Damian, to the Democrats, you can decide to go to another state if you want. You will have the First of the Nation primary here in New Hampshire because those candidates will not walk away from New Hampshire after what they saw with the write-in votes, and New Hampshire will make them come here.
16: Well, I think with Joe Biden, he could do that.
15: Mm-hmm.
16: He could push that through since he was the incumbent. But with an open field... are you really going to turn down an opportunity to get in front of folks?
15: Yeah.
16: So I don't know. It's going to be interesting what actually happens. We could see a revival of the First in the Nation, or it might be dead.
15: Yeah.
16: I don't know.
15: I hope it's not. That's kind of a little bit too dark for me. I hope it isn't in a large sense, simply because, once again, as we're starting to notice more and more people exiting social media, once again, and candidates are being warned not to put too much credence into just running online campaigns, hopefully retail politics does return. Any other things happened yesterday about, mentioning that the 250th, did you get a chance to actually see the document, the Exeter Constitution?
16: I did. It's on display. Anybody can go and ask to see it.
15: Yeah.
16: They've got a lot of cool stuff at the archives. They have a Josiah Bartlett's waistcoat.
15: Yeah.
16: Which the poor guy, it must be cold. So you can go see that. If you're into that kind of thing, it's really cool. It's interesting to think about the founding and New Hampshire's role. We are a small state, but we were pretty vital to the whole independence.
15: Oh, yeah.
16: I would say. At the end of the day, it was a tax dispute. We didn't want to pay our taxes, and there you go. So had maybe the tax rate been a little bit more fair, we'd still be British.
15: Well, I don't know about that. I think that we were getting a little bit frustrated along the bigger sense, too. Yeah, I mean, I think that's, once again, you when you look at yesterday's ceremony, and of course, I hope the rest of the ceremonies this year are reflective. We talk about the Pine Tree and, Fort William and Mary, our participation in the Battle of Bennington, which stopped the New England states from being split, our Constitution, just across the board, the state that finally ratified the Constitution and made us a nation. I mean, there's a lot of, we just had a terrible PR machine, Damian. I used to love the skit, that Bob Newhart used to do when he used to pretend like he was the agent for people in history. you know, Abe, I got to talk to you about this thing, the Gettysburg Address. That we needed a, we need a PR guy like Bob Newhart just to kind of help us out and kind of push our you know, our strengths out there. But we're just a humble group of people here in the Granite State. That's all.
16: Well, you know, we've got other things to do than to tout our own horn, unlike, you know, Massachusetts. Yeah. Everybody knows about those guys. They can't stop talking about it. They haven't done anything since.
15: Yeah, no, I mean, and as a matter of fact, the difference between the two Concords is not only the way we say them, but in Concord, New Hampshire, we still remember why we fought the Revolution. They long lost that one down there. That's for darn sure. Hey, this is an interesting conversation, David. Anything else you want to talk about? Any final thoughts other than boxers are dumb?
16: Well, you know, you brought up social media, and this is something that's going on. I got to ask everybody, what the hell is anyone doing still on Twitter?
15: Or X.
16: Yeah. It's become a child pornography machine, folks.
15: Has it really?
16: Yeah, that's what the Grok AI is doing. Nothing but turning out, you know, child pornography based on user prompts. And they're not shutting it down. They're not stopping it.
15: Well,
16: it's you know, the first time is that happened should have been the last time it happened. And so if anybody out there, any politician who's thinking like, gee, should, you know, what should my Twitter strategy be? If it isn't getting the hell off of it, I don't know what's the matter with you.
15: Wow. I've got to look into this. I don't pay enough attention.
16: That's kind of how I feel about it.
15: It's
16: horrendous.
15: We'll call those Damien droplets of the day.
16: and if anybody's taken, I don't know, hundreds of millions of dollars in donations from the current owner of Twitter, why aren't you giving that back until he fixes this?
15: But the problem is that, you know, where do people go? I mean, Blue Sky is just almost exclusively to the far left. And frankly, there's nothing fun about Blue Sky.
16: Where do they go?
15: Yeah.
16: Start knocking on doors.
15: Oh, well, I'm with you on that.
16: In New York City, Zoran Mamdani won, not because of any social media strategy.
15: No.
16: Because he ran an excellent retail campaign.
15: Yeah, he went to bodegas. He was out there. He was riding the bus, riding his bike.
16: People knocking on doors. They had a message. They were jazzed.
15: There you go.
16: This nonsense.
15: That would be my only X on X. It would be a video of me saying, I'm not here. I'm at your door right now. So well, that would scare a few people.
16: I wouldn't recommend putting, photos or videos on X right now.
15: Yeah. Okay. Good to know. Great. That's all I need to know. All right, Damien. Thanks.
16: There you go.
15: Good stuff. Worldwood of conversation. Thanks for joining us. We'll chat with you next week.
16: All right. Talk to you later.
15: Excellent. There we go. 1370. We'll take a break. Come back. Close out this hour right here on the Morning Update.
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1: Hi, Jeff Chittister. This is WFEA, and of course, we're celebrating the 250th anniversary of our nation and of our state. And when we look at our state played a very important role throughout the history of the American Revolution, including the Declaration of Independence. Who were the three men from New Hampshire who went down and signed the Declaration of Independence? Drew Klein from the Josiah Partlett Center for Public Policy joins us, and we get into a deep history about the three men who did sign it from New Hampshire, their backgrounds, and their impact not only on New Hampshire, but of our national politics of the time. Drew, how are you this morning?
2: I am great. We are days away from the 250th anniversary of the greatest nation in the history of the world. I'm giddy. This is fantastic. I mean, I remember, I know you do too, Jeff. I remember the 200th.
1: Yeah.
2: And how joyful that was. I could not be more excited to have made it to the 250th.
1: It is exciting, too. You know, at the 200th, I was a Boy Scout, and we put on a massive celebration in Portsmouth, New Hampshire, pie-eating contest games, and it the whole town, right? I mean, pretty much the whole town shows up for these kind of things at the 200th. This kind of excitement, I think I see a lot of people at the 250th. I've joked, Drew, and I suspect you're probably pretty close to me. I debate which one is my most favorite holiday. Is it Thanksgiving or is it Independence Day?
2: Me too.
1: Because because of the symbolism of both of those, and plus I don't have to give gifts to anybody other than I usually have to barbecue. But, you know, I can't help. I don't know what your tradition is. I will read the Declaration of Independence tomorrow. Since that was technically its first public airing. And then I do something really weird, and I don't know when I started doing this, but I get up so early in the morning on Independence Day, I watch the movie Gettysburg. And I've always done that. And then later on, I'll go to Portsmouth and be part of a group that will actually read the Declaration of Independence. But I just love this day. But the three men from our state, they really, when you listen to that last part, I mean, that is monumental. When you think about that,
2: I think we should do. We need to start a movement in America to bring back the concept of sacred honor.
1: Yeah,
2: I love that phrase, and I love that they meant it. Honor meant something to these men, and there were always scoundrels in every group of people. So there were, you know, every now and then there was somebody like Benedict Arnold, but there was this concept of honor. And dignity and virtue that were very common back then. And virtue, when you anybody who wants to just have a good time on a Saturday night, I'm telling you, the thing to do is go to Founders Online and just search through the letters. Founders Online has letters from the founding era. And you can pick your founding father, whoever you like, and you can search through and go through their letters and search for virtue, and you will come up with thousands and thousands and thousands of hits. And they had a very different concept. I mean, virtue to them meant public-spiritedness, pretty much. So there was this deep sense of honor and obligation to your community,
1: right,
2: to your colony, to your country. And one of the things that I think, we'll get into the three signers of the Declaration from New Hampshire, one of the things that is really striking about all three of those men is that they were community leaders first. So they became prominent figures in their small towns. They joined the local board. They got involved in local community events, and they gained reputations in their communities. And that's how they got elected to the provincial assembly, and to the legislature when we created the legislature, and took on various leadership positions. I mean, they were all militia captains. So Josiah Bartlett and William Whipple and Matthew Thornton all became militia captains and militia leaders.
1: Right.
2: Early on, they were recognized by the royal governor, which I think is hilarious. So, like William Whipple from Portsmouth, one of the signers of the Declaration of New Hampshire, was friends with the Wentworth family. He may have been the richest man in New Hampshire. He's certainly one of the richest. And their lives are really interesting. If you just want to do a really quick summary. So William Whipple, born in Kittery, Maine, mm-hmm. right? His father was a sea captain. So he learned this. He was a cabin boy. He was at sea as a teenager. He became a shipmaster at 21 and began to trade. He would sail from Portsmouth in his early 20s. Now imagine today. We have kids on their parents' insurance till 26.
1: Yeah.
2: People, you know, playing video games. Nobody thinks that you're a full adult nowadays until you're 30. William Whipple was captaining ships in his early 20s to the West Indies and engaging in the rum trade. And he got very, very wealthy by his late 20s. He retired and became very prominent. You know, so he set himself up, self-made man. He sort of inherited the father's business, but he grew it. The other two are really interesting. Matthew Thornton and Josiah Butler were both medical doctors.
1: Yeah.
2: I find that really, really noteworthy that they were both in the medical profession. And to me, what sets them apart, and so at the time, medical, we didn't have the type of medical schools we do now, so they studied, they apprenticed, and they were very curious. In the medical profession at the time, you were like an amateur scientist. And so you were doing all these experimentations, you were reading all the latest research, and in the medical profession at the time, some people were just kind of lazy and they just accepted the traditions that were handed down.
1: Right.
2: But Bartlett, in particular, was very much a questioner of conventional wisdom. And in his medical practice, he had kind of a motto of don't afraid to be wrong, or never be afraid to be wrong. And what he meant by that is question conventional wisdom, test theories. So Josiah Bartlett was an early adopter of inoculation. He inoculated himself against smallpox when he was in Philadelphia, and he advocated inoculation at a time when that was really controversial. He questioned sort of conventional wisdom and wives' tales about remedies for things, and experimented. He once treated his own fever against his doctor's advice with cold cider overnight.
1: Okay,
2: because the belief at the time was that you would treat a fever at first by getting hotter and burning it out, and he didn't think that made a lot of sense after a while. It didn't seem to make him feel better. It didn't make up. So I think the right way to treat overheating is to cool yourself down.
1: Yeah.
2: So against his own doctor's wish, he had to force his servant or assistant to give him the cider because everybody thought it was going to kill him. And it broke the fever.
1: That's
2: the kind of guy he was.
1: Yeah, I mean, cider itself is actually very good for you. It's good for your stomach. It's also, when you think it's origins from apples, and do that as well. You know, I find all these people extremely interesting. I don't think we talk enough about our founding fathers in our state. And if we had a better PR machine, many of them would be what we would consider in the group of our nation's founding fathers. You know, I read that last part of the Declaration of Independence, of course, Josiah Bartlett. His family experienced that while he was serving in the Continental Congress. His home in Kingston was burned down, and his wife and I forget double digit kids, if I remember correctly.
2: Yeah, he had a lot of kids.
1: and she had to gather them all back together. And she didn't flee the family. She said, "All right, we're here. We don't have a house, but we got a farm." And she muddled through, and it never ceased.
2: They had an outbuilding.
1: Right.
2: They had an outbuilding. They moved. So in 1774, and he had become, again, he knew Governor Wentworth. He lived in Kingston.
1: Yeah.
2: William Whipple lived in Portsmouth. Matthew Thornton lived in Londonderry. They were all prominent enough to know the governor. New Hampshire is a small state now. It was a tiny then. And they knew the royal governor. The loyalists knew who these revolutionary leaders were. They, in the 1760s and 1770s, they began to break with the governor and with the British government, and they became radicalized in the 1760s over these series of just horrendous assertions of royal authority. And they became radicals. And so they were all appointed as militia captains. Governor Wentworth started to say, "All right, I revoke your militia status, I revoke yours. You guys we're getting you excommunicated from the polite society here." And the Tories all knew who these guys were.
1: Right.
2: So when Josiah Bartlett, you know, he was elected his first election to the assembly in 1765. That's the year of the Stamp Act crisis. So he becomes radicalized very early on in his electoral career. By 1774,
1: yeah,
2: he was very much a radical, and everybody knew it. And his house mysteriously burns down.
1: Mm-hmm.
2: Nobody knew. It was, they didn't have, nothing was going on. It just burned down one night. And so everybody believed the Tories burned his house down. And then, so he was actually appointed to the Continental Congress that first year, couldn't go because he had to rebuild his house. But he goes the next year, and just in time to be there for the session in 76 where they do the declaration and sign it. Matthew Thornton, interestingly, was appointed later. He was not there for the vote for independence, but he came in, I think, November of that year, later in the year, and they let him sign the document after the fact. So, and he was an old dude. By then, he was 62.
1: Yeah. And he was born in Ireland. And once again, when you think about it, and if I'm not mistaken, once again, Josiah Bartlett, because we all know John Hancock, right? I mean,
2: yeah.
1: Big, bold. But Josiah Bartlett was, I think he was the second person to sign the Declaration of Independence. So
2: Hancock signed the document first before giving it to everybody else.
1: Of course.
2: So it wasn't like they had it. He signed it, and then they sort of laid it out and said, okay, everybody's going to come by delegation and sign it. And Josiah Bartlett was the leader of New Hampshire. He was the head of New Hampshire's delegation, and he was the first to sign the declaration after John Hancock. And I love that so much. He was also the first to vote for independence on July 2nd. so,
1: amazing.
2: You know, he was recognized as a leader in the Continental Congress. He was on about every committee. He wrote to John Adams. There's correspondence, but he knew all these guys. He knew Adams. He knew Jefferson. He knew Madison. He knew.
1: And his.
2: Like, it was. Really, they all knew each other, which is really kind of crazy.
1: And I think what gets lost too, Drew, we got to take a break here, but you know, Josiah Bartlett's writings, not only in general, but to, like you said, the founding fathers we all know so well, Jefferson and Adams, inspired them, actually. I mean, they would often recite what Bartlett said as well. And I think we lose that part of history. And you mentioned 1774. I mean, monumental year as we're leading towards, you know, independence. But that was, 1774 was a massive catalyst year for New Hampshire itself, and really becoming a prominent state of really moving in towards independence, if not by themselves, then eventually joining the colonies. Let's take a quick break. We're talking about the three signers of the Declaration of Independence from New Hampshire, Josiah Bartlett, William Whipple, and Matthew Thornton. We'll continue that conversation with Drew Klein. We'll do that next right here on The Morning Update.
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7: Three Granite Staters go to Philadelphia and sign the Declaration of Independence. Who were they and what were their histories? What had they already accomplished as Granite Staters here in our state as our state continued to move towards independence before our nation even declared it? What was their role down in the Declaration of Independence during that signing and leading up to that signing and after that signing? And what was their role and what other part did they play in the revolution, not only during the actual fight for our freedom, but after we became a country, after we started moving towards the Constitution? Drew Klein talks about these three men more.
8: I do find it amazing. I know of this as well. I'm a rarity in New Hampshire to some degree. I was actually born here. and that's not to slam everybody else. I love it when people choose. My parents specifically chose New Hampshire for New Hampshire. To make sure that they raised their family here and they loved it. My dad was from West Virginia. My mom was from Massachusetts. They knew when they first got married, even though he was in the military, they were going to come back to New Hampshire. And we did often. We had a home here already. These three weren't Granite Staters initially either.
9: Yeah. I think it's just really, it's so New Hampshire that the three signers of the Declaration of Independence who were from New Hampshire were not from New Hampshire.
8: Yeah.
9: They immigrated here. Josiah Bartlett was from Massachusetts. There's one statue that I know of Josiah Bartlett, and it's not New Hampshire. It's in Amesbury, Massachusetts, where he was born.
8: Wow.
9: He moved here to set up a medical practice. Matthew Thornton was born in Ireland. They moved to Maine, his family did, near Brunswick. But in 1722, there was an Indian attack there. And so they went to Worcester, Mass., and he learned to study medicine there, and then he moved to set up a practice in Londonderry. He eventually moved to Merrimack, and he's buried in Merrimack. And the Thornton's Ferry in Merrimack is named after him because he, at the end of his life, started a ferry business there on the river. So he's not from here, and William Whipple is from Maine.
8: Yeah.
9: And moved to Portsmouth and made his fortune in Portsmouth. So that's New Hampshire in a nutshell. We still, more than half of our residents are from out of state, and I just think that's really great. We've always been a beacon of liberty.
8: Mm-hmm.
9: Even during the era of the American Revolution, people would move to New Hampshire for more freedom than they could get elsewhere. And I just think that's great.
8: I think it's phenomenal too. And I appreciate that. And of course, whenever I'll tell somebody where I'm from and they'll go, oh, that's near Boston. Right. And I go, it might be near Boston, but we're a completely different beast. We're our character. Trust me when I tell you that. We wear a flannel shirt because not because it's fashion, because we know we need to wear flannel shirts. Big Supreme Court decision yesterday, of course, on birthright citizenship. It's a big debate going on across the board. Your thoughts on that?
9: I'm actually of two minds about this. I think
8: It
9: could have gone either way.
8: Mm-hmm.
9: And I see where the majority was. I get it legally what they're saying. I think they're probably right. just purely from a legal standpoint. So Roberts connected the birthright citizenship to English common law.
8: Correct.
9: The tradition

0: there are strong. Yes, we had a revolution. Yes, we separated. But the way the founders conceived of it was their inheritance from common law. So I think that's probably right. But I think the dissenters make a really great point. And I think the Trump administration made a very strong case that in the founding era, all the way up through the 19th century, we didn't think of immigration the same way. If you came here and set up a farm, you were an American. And that's no longer the case. We don't think about it that way. You have to come, you have to go through the right channels, you have to become a citizen. And the Chinese birth tourism is a serious issue that the 14th Amendment doesn't quite deal with, because they could not have conceived of things that way. So I think Alito's dissent makes a very powerful case that the way we conceived of things in the past does not quite fit the modern world. And I'm not quite convinced that he is right legally, but I think it's really one of these tough issues where both sides can be conceptually right, but you can only have one legal conclusion.
1: Right.
0: So I think it's interesting from a legal standpoint. I think going forward, it's something that might come up again in the future. About whether it's worthy of amending the Constitution. So we only had 27, 28 amendments to the Constitution. So like there's almost one every decade when you go back and do the math. So it's not like we can't amend it if we want to clarify things. So I think the court largely got it right from a legal matter. But getting it right on a legal matter in this particular case doesn't deal with this one particular issue that is a real problem. And I think that throws it back to Congress to try to say, do we think it's a big enough problem to make a constitutional amendment for?
1: Oh, yes.
0: But I think when you sort of tie it back to the past, just the through line here is that when you look back to the revolution, I think the founding era folks would have probably agreed with a majority decision in this case, conceptually.
1: Yeah.
0: But I think they would have been amazed that there's such a thing as Chinese birth tourism, and that there's a plane that can bring you here in a couple of hours and drop you here. Like, technology sometimes gets ahead of our old concepts. So
1: exactly, too, Joe. And I think one of the things, too, is they didn't have the concept of the welfare state that we currently have right now, and they would be somewhat appalled that people would come here asking for things from the country before they gave things to the country, because they all came here immediately breaking the soil and doing it that route as well. I think Kavanaugh got it right. I agree that, you know, it can't be done by executive order. This, I knew it was going to go this way, but I think Kavanaugh building the lane towards Congress and an amendment is actually really the way people should be thinking about it. And I think this is a winnable amendment. I think that once we break it down and people start talking the story, but I still think Congress has a large role to play to stop a lot of this. They certainly, if you're issuing a visa, you can put part of the visa in there that if you are pregnant, you understand that by accepting this visa and coming in their country, your baby is not going to be a citizen. I think they can play that route, too.
0: Yeah. But I think you can prevent people from coming if they're 7 months pregnant, right? So, but, you know, just really quickly, it goes back to Congress ultimately has a lot of control here, and they... major decisions shouldn't be done through executive order. It really needs to be tossed back to the people in the Congress.
1: I looked at the Constitution, Drew. You have as well. I can't find the term executive order in there. and once again, and I'm this is when the terrier, the Jack Russell owner in me comes out. I grab onto something, say, wait a minute, it's not in the Constitution, damn it. I just live at that. Hey, Drew, you have a blessed, very reflective. I'm so glad that we're in the same camp on Declaration of Independence and, of course, Independence Day. Have a great one with your family. We'll chat with you next week.
0: All right. See you, Jeff.
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1: Hi, I'm Jeff Chittister. This is WFEA. This is the Morning Updates, the Week in Review. Don't forget, throughout the week, you can join us starting at 6 a.m. for the Morning Update. Your calls are always welcome, 603-669-1370. The Supreme Court handed down several decisions this past week. One of them was men and boys in girls and women's sports. That Pilardo, the leading expert in the nation on this particular case, but also was there at the Supreme Court for the arguments, joins us and tells us what exactly was in the Supreme Court decision and what the future holds. Beth, thanks for joining us again. One, your thoughts about yesterday's decision.
2: Well, thanks for having me, Jeff. And, well, of course, we are extremely happy. The decision handed down by the court yesterday was a win, and we're going to take it as a win. Although I'm sure, you know, you and most of your listeners will understand that it was more of a narrow ruling, which I think I was just on your show a couple weeks ago, and I did, we thought that. So I think that the decision came out exactly how we had thought it would. And that's basically because of the facts of the case. So those, the facts of those, that case, those two cases were, those litigants, the plaintiffs, were challenging existing laws. So we knew, although we wanted more of a broad sweeping ruling, it really just did come down the way we thought it would, where the court did say two things. They said, number one, in a 9-0 decision, that neither one of those laws had violated Title IX. And then in a 6-3, went on to say that it, there is no constitutional violation under the Constitution's Equal Protection Clause.
1: And so when we think about that, too, and I think one of the interesting things for me when I looked at that decision, Beth, and of course, once again, you guys helped educate us as you were going through the process of what this might look at like. I couldn't help but reflect that, you know, at the bigger sense of the case, what Justice Thomas said, because in Justice Thomas really pointed out one key fact that I think many of us were hoping to hear, and I thought I would hear it more from other justices as well, the distinct fact that there is a difference between men and women in sex.
2: Right.
1: It couldn't have been any clearer. And that statement within his writing creates a bridge to the potential of some of these other cases that may emerge. How many states right now allow men, boys to play in women, girls sports? It's about 20 or 23?
2: Yeah, 23, okay. Correct. So there's 23 states that still allow that. But let me just, when you were talking about the sex and what Justice Thomas said, which was amazing, but even in the majority opinion that was written by Justice Kavanaugh, he did say unequivocally that the term sex in Title IX cannot plausibly be interpreted to refer to anything other than biological sex.
1: Yes.
2: So that was said in the majority opinion. And then, of course, you had just mentioned Justice Thomas's also concurring opinion, which was amazing. You know, that language literally was what we were looking for, basically saying men and boys, they're not women and girls. They never can be. So even if they believe they are, and he went on to say sex is immutable, sex is binary, and to say anything other than that is lying to the American public, which was just, you know, that's truth. And leave it to Justice Thomas. So that was absolutely a celebration to get that in his opinion.
1: The interesting thing about that, and I want to ask you a little bit more about these other 23 states, because we live right next to Massachusetts. Both the governor and the ACLU immediately came out after the decision and said, look, if you're a man, you're a boy, you're going to be able to play in women and girls sports. Don't worry about it. We got your back. And, you know, the thing is, I've appreciated the conversations I've had with you, Beth, is that you are very empathetic and very sincere about, you know, certainly people who are going through dysphoria and dealing with that. But this is really when you think about the conscience of fact and truth and what young women and young girls go through when they participate in sports, seek academic structure, look at the leadership ability they get, certainly through Title IX. It puts you in this situation and puts independent women to think about, well, what's going to happen with these other 23 states? Because as good as this victory was, it certainly isn't the end of the battle.
2: It isn't the end of the battle. There's still a lot of work to be done, and that's what I continued to say yesterday with you know, all the media and even with our team, that we still have a lot of work to do. You have those other states, and they are going to be defined, as we already know. You mentioned Massachusetts. You have New York, you have California, you have Washington State. So I think that this is twofold. Mm-hmm. Our focus as independent women is to continue to work in those states. You have to definitely look at the way that their state houses are made up, you know, whether, you know, you have conservatives and liberals and Democrats, whatever, and the governor. We could always get through the state house and then it gets vetoed by the governor. So, you know, that's definitely a consideration that we look at. There are states that are talking about ballot measures to do constitutional amendments. Hmm. Not sure how that's going to go. I know I've been hearing some of the western states have been talking about that. And then we still have to look to Congress. Congress can go ahead and do the rulemaking, and they can amend to clarify Title IX to actually say, right in Title IX, sex is, you know, man or woman, male, female, however they're going to say it, and it does not include or mean gender identity. They can do that. Congress can do that.
1: Yeah, they can also just use Justice Thomas, men and boys with gender dysphoria are not women or girls, even if they believe. They can just use that language, and I think that makes it simple. One of the difficulties we have, because there are two things hanging out there still, Beth, as you guys look at this bigger policy issue. One, even though this came down for sports, there is the use of safe spaces and private spaces that typically would be, historically, for a millennium, you know, preserved for women and girls. That's still a problem. Even here in New Hampshire, we don't seem to be able to get legislation passed on that. Mm-hmm. But the other thing on the sports issue too, Beth, is that many of these women and girls will participate in regional matches in which they have to go from one state into another state. Do we see the potential of a court case coming out of that? Because it's amazing. Go ahead.
2: No. You're exactly right. So they didn't. They left it open. They left that open to interpretation. They gave us a narrow ruling. They only decided on these two cases and states that actually had existing laws codified. And so what happens when you do have interstate, you know, athletic competitions? So as a past litigator for decades, my opinion would be we are going to see cases that are going to go to court. Mm-hmm. But my opinion is going to be it's going to be the host state that sets the policy and the rules, or it's going to be the host athletic association. So if it's some type of athletic association, let's just even say it's college in the NCAA, they've already set their policy. So men cannot participate in women's sports.
1: Right.
2: If it's at the high school level, there may be an athletic association that is governing that particular athletic competition. That athletic association would set the policy.
1: Yeah, that'd be interesting.
2: So I do think that, it's going to be interesting, and I do think that it opens the door for litigation. I also know that, you know, there are still cases that are pending out there in the circuit courts and the lower courts, and Justice Kavanaugh made that known. You know, he mentioned that in one of his footnotes, that this case was decided based on these facts and that there are cases coming down the pike. Where you have, like right now we had the boys challenging state laws, but there's cases out there where girls are challenging the policies, school policies, not so much the state laws, but in the blue states, there's that case in Connecticut, I think it's Connecticut, where that young girl is challenging the policy of the school, where they're allowing the boys to participate. So I think the Supreme Court, it's not the end. This is good news, but it's not even the end for them. So I do anticipate that they're anticipating they're going to get one of those cases in front of them in the near future.
1: Yeah, they're going to have to go through a few more. And you're right, there is that Connecticut case. I think there might be one out of Vermont. We know New Hampshire actually has one that's very similar to the one that was just ruled on. So that's always an interesting paradigm when we look at, you know, those lagging cases out there. You know, Beth, before I let you go, in general, you know, you watch the Supreme Court, you watch how they look at not only this decision but other decisions. Your general thought of this year, because I don't think it's been a while since a massive amount of relevant litigation has come down on so many different issues.
2: It really has, and I think that that's just a reflection of what's going on in the country, right? The country is so divided that it's natural that when the country is so divided on so many cultural issues, it's natural that there's a lot of lawsuits being commenced. I mean, look at the ACLU, they're looking for lawsuits. They're filing lawsuits everywhere about anything just to file. So I think that it's a reflection on what's going on in the country. And it certainly was an interesting term, and they did announce yesterday at noon, they announced some of their decisions of cases that they're bringing up.
1: Yeah.
2: You know, they decided to hear, and, you know, they're going to hear some parental rights cases. So as soon as I saw that, I was thrilled. So I think that it's already gearing up. Next session is going to be just as exciting, I think, as this session was.
1: Well, and once again, Independent Women, thank you guys so very much for keeping us informed and moving this through. And, of course, the wonderful work you did. We had a group of young women and women in here last week as a panel talking about your efforts as well. So, once again, but the battle's never over. Beth, thank you for joining us again and getting us up to date and certainly the decision the way it went. We look forward to chatting with you again. And have a really super great Independence Day.
2: Yes, you too, Jeff. Thanks for having me.
1: Our pleasure once again.
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2: We can keep the American dream alive for our children and our grandchildren, and America will remain mankind's best hope.
3: This is where economics, politics, and financial common sense collide. This is Retirement Intelligence with Tom Bruckner.

0: And welcome once again to Retirement Intelligence with Tom Bruckner, where every week we prove that you no longer have to risk your money in order to grow it, and that the advisor who got you to retirement often lacks the specialization to get you through retirement unscathed. Well, we're back once again, and happy holidays to one and all. We have a best of show for you today. Lots of good stuff. The state of New Hampshire leads the way in this retirement category, and it may not be a good thing. Building your retirement paycheck, and are we approaching the death of the 401k? That and more coming up. So let's get started. All right, Dave Ramsey, he's been on the radio for years. Beans and rice, beans and rice. Pay off your debts, pay off your credit cards. He's been helping a lot of people. And now, as he's getting a little older, he's starting to talk about retirement. He is treading in our area, Tom. And he says, I hate this 4% rule. A lot of people do. But he has a different rule. He has the 8% rule. Here is his math. Assume in your retirement a 12% return. Withdraw 8% for living expenses. The remaining 4 can combat inflation and grow the principal. 12%, Tom? Can we count on 12% from the market every year? What do you think of this?
1: Well, under the AI economy, we might be able to count on that, but there will be some, you know, the normal market sell-off of 41% might actually become the new normal at a 55% sell-off.
0: Okay.
1: So, you know, the wilder the upswings, mm-hmm. the further we fall, mm-hmm. right? Mm-hmm. So market history going back, I think it's 90 years now, is 8.3%. Now, in 1957, the S&P 500, which had been an index of, I think, 10 stocks, went to 500 stocks. From 1957 to now, the average return of the S&P 500 has been 10.4%. Mm-hmm. He's bucking for 12. Okay. Yeah. What could possibly go wrong there, right? I mean, you're supposed to be conservative doing these estimates, yeah. not, you know, not pie in the sky. Woohoo. Now, look, I have client. I have an account. I'm up, I think, 35% year over year right now. But it's money I don't need. It's money we're growing, subject to plenty of risk for our charities. Okay. Mm-hmm. My wife and I. And, you know, so it's great. The charities are earning 35% this year. We don't need the money. I would not take risk, that kind of risk with that amount of money if it was all the money I had in the world. Okay. I can afford to lose half of that. It's not a big deal. But I'm swinging for the fences because I'm a big believer in AI. I'm a big believer in this economy. I believe in energy. I believe in Warren Buffett's core holdings at Berkshire Hathaway. All right. And that's pretty much the stock portfolio that we have in that account. So, you know, we're killing it. But to take a retiree who, you know, we're talking here, what Dave Ramsey forgets is we're talking about people. This is 4 decades worth of saving for these people. Mm-hmm. Okay. This is money it took them 40 years to set aside. So when you apply the average bear market loss of 41% to money that it took you 4 decades to save, that, you know, to which you're no longer contributing, and you don't have a longer have that employer who's giving you a 6% match either, right? So you're not able to make up in contributions and match the losses that are occurring in your account during that 41% sell-off. In fact, the opposite is happening. You're in distribution, not in accumulation anymore. What does that mean? Well, it means you're drawing down your 401k/IRA to live on, Dave. Hello? Dave?
0: Nobody home.
1: Wake up.
0: Well, I mean, that factor that you gave me, since 1957, the market averages 10.3%, whatever it was you said. That doesn't mean it goes 10.3% every year.
1: Right.
0: That's an average. You got your 12% years, your 8% years. You've also got your minus fives and your minus sevens and your minus tens and all of that. That's in there too. So when you're taking money out of your account, if it happens to be in the minus 10 year, you got a problem here.
1: Yeah. If you're taking 8% as he recommends and you're already down 10, there goes 18% of your portfolio.
0: Bingo.
1: Okay. That's more than 1/7 in 1 year, and it's got to last you 25.
0: Yeah.
1: Okay. I mean, this is it's insanity. Now, look, if you use portion control, right, which is what we're big advocates of here on this program, if you protect and you guarantee an outcome on roughly 60 to 65% of your money, right, and you've got a guaranteed lifetime income coming from that source such that the custodian of that part of your IRA will keep paying you even after one of you lives long enough to run out of money, right? So your account balance is zero, but you still got $85,000 a year coming in, okay? Then you can take Dave's risk recommendation on the remaining 36% of your money.
0: Yeah.
1: Okay? Let that ride. Because you don't need it. It has a really good year. You know, you're trading in your 3-year-old car a year earlier than you were planning on, and you're buying the new Cadillac in retirement every 4 or 5 years. Okay, great. If it's having a bad year or two or three, well, you know, your income from the other 64% of your money is paying for your needs. And you can afford to let that account, the other 36% of your money that's at risk in the market, take however long it needs to recover those losses without compounding the problem by drawing from it at the same time that it's trying to recover. So, you know, I never hear Dave talk about portion control.
0: Yeah.
1: It's all of your money is in the market. Take 4% per year. You should make it to 95 without outliving your money.
0: Yeah.
1: The people who devised that back in the 90s said after the tech wreck and then after the financial crisis, no. We think we should revise that. We should go 3.2%. Dave's calling for 8, and the people who designed 4 have said, nah, 3.2 would probably be better. Who is this guy? I mean, what planet is he on?
0: Well, this is the discussion that you and I have when these articles come out, because there's so much out there about 3.8%, 4% pull, 5% pull. Dave says an 8% pull on your money. When you're talking about a percentage pull on your money, that really, in my opinion, if you're riding it all on the market, that can get you in trouble. When you and I talk about income in retirement, we talk about your money making money. It's not at risk in the market. It is put with an insurance company or something like that, and it's bringing you income, but it's not dependent on an up and down market. And I don't think that gets put into these equations enough.
1: So let me use Dave's formula and tell you what would happen, okay, if you exercised Dave's advice. Okay. All right. Let's say you have a $1 million IRA. Mm-hmm. Well, if you take 8%, that year you took out $80,000. Mm-hmm. Okay. If the following year the market had its average decline of -41%, your million, assuming you know, we're not allowing for the 80,000 that you just took out, right? Mm-hmm, mm-hmm. Let's say it recovers back up to a million again, and now it's down 41%.
0: Okay.
1: Well, you've got $590,000 left.
0: Okay? After 1 year.
1: And 8% of that is $47,200. Okay? So your income in 1 year, following Dave Ramsey's advice, just went from $80,000 to $47,200. How's that working out for you, Dave? I mean, does this guy even own a calculator?
0: Yeah, yeah.
1: It's unbelievable. Now, look, Dave Ramsey's he's a great guy. Mm-hmm. He's a Christian. He's a conservative. Sometimes he gets in over his skis when it comes to dating advice, right? Whether somebody should marry the guy that is, you know, recommending this or that. I mean, he got into trouble recently about that.
0: Wow.
1: But yeah, I know. Wow, right? Like, okay, stay in your lane, Dave.
0: Yeah, right.
1: This is not Dear Abby. Okay, you're not giving marital advice here.
0: Yeah.
1: But you know, when he talks about debt, right? He says be debt free. Okay, yeah, be debt free. Randy, if you have a mortgage, you and Julie have a mortgage, and you're paying, your interest rate is 2.875 on a 15-year, and you're in year 13. Mm-hmm. Okay. You're hardly putting anything toward interest anymore. Mm-hmm. Most of your money is going to principal. Mm-hmm. Dave comes along and says, oh, you need to get out of debt. You just need to be debt-free. I'm a big advocate of being debt-free. Okay, so you've got an investment account at E-Trade, All right, and let's say you're averaging 10% return, okay? Does it make sense to pull money out of performance that's earning 10 to pay off a note that's costing you a lot less than 2.875?
0: That's silly.
1: It's silly. It's bad stewardship.
0: Yeah.
1: Okay? Stewardship. Look that word up, Dave, because it's biblical. Okay? I mean, yeah. It just, you know, these extreme all or nothing conversations, you know, where you absolutely, he's just such an absolutist of things that there's no context to it. It depends on someone's circumstance, whether that's good advice or not. Right. You know, and then finally, you know, we'd be remiss if we didn't talk about averages, right? The problem of averages. You know, when I teach my class at St. Anselm's, I tell people, look, the market has averaged over the last 90 years, 8.3%. Well, here's the problem with average. I could have my left foot in block ice, and I could have my right foot in boiling water, all right? My core average temperature, if you measure it right at my chest, is 98.6, okay? But I can't walk, all right? I mean, I got frostbite in one foot. My foot's about to fall off, okay? And I got blisters like you dream about on your other foot. You can't walk. You're immobile. So, you know, your average body temperature is 98.6, but between those two extremes, right, you can't retire that way, Randy. I don't have a single client who wants the roller coaster of their 30s and 40s when they round age 65.
0: Yep.
1: Not one.
0: Well, to sit down and talk to Tom about all that we've been going through here, you know, this whole business of a percentage pull, let's talk through that. The idea of your money making money, let's talk through that. How much money you should have at risk. All of these are questions that you can sit down and talk through with Tom. Here's the number, 595-4990. Get a date on the calendar. Why are you putting this off? Let's actually sit down and put pencil to paper. 595-4990. Okay, this could be fun. I don't know. I'm just going to throw this your way.
1: Oh, like we haven't had enough fun already on the show?
0: We're just getting started. All right, so if you're in your mid-60s and you're still working, you aren't alone. You think to yourself, when am I going to get out of this rat race? Well, you're out there with a lot of people. About 20% of Americans 65 and older are still working, and the numbers are going up. They're not going down. Mm-hmm. The group of people 75 and older is the fastest growing demographic in the working world. That's sad. I hate that. But here is another interesting fact. Where are the most 65 plus people working? They put it down by state. And number one, New Hampshire. Almost 30% of people 65 and older are still working. So I'm going to leave it up to you, Tom. Why is this happening? Are you going to give me the speech about New England curmudgeon people again? Or what are we talking about?
1: I'm going to cite the example of your marriage to Julie after 47 years when we were talking in the green room before the show. And you said she retired.
0: Yep.
1: And all of a sudden, she's suggesting you go away on a 4-day golf trip.
0: She did do that. After 30 days. Yes.
1: Okay. So the reason
0: so
1: many retirees are going back to work is because their wives threw them out. Like, get out of here.
0: Go away.
1: Go work part-time somewhere.
0: Get a job. Really? You think that's it?
1: Oh, I don't know. New Hampshire, what do we love about New Englanders, right? I mean, yeah, they're crusty, curmudgeonly, conservative, bah humbug, independent streak like you dream about, right? So, I mean, I think it's boredom. I think people just, they want it, you know, they retire. I was in the Apple store recently, right? At the Nashua Mall, right? Pheasant Lane Mall in Nashua.
0: Okay.
1: And I walk in, and you know what I love about Apple is their corporate culture. Mm-hmm. I mean, there's a reason why it's Berkshire Hathaway's top holding. Okay, Warren Buffett, right? Is 11% of Berkshire Hathaway is in Apple stock. It's his largest holding. When you walk into an Apple store, right, you look at the people that are wearing the T-shirt, right, mm-hmm. with the little apple on it, because mm-hmm. you know those are the people that can help you. My wife, we walked out of there the other day, and she said, you know, sometimes I walk out of this place, and I feel like I just walked through the bar scene in Star Wars. you got people with purple hair, you got people with tattoo sleeves all the way up and down, and then you got this tall, distinguished, 6'3", full head of white hair, retired executive look, okay? And then you find out, yeah, he was the CEO of some household name company for like the last 10 years of his career. And he's working at an Apple store, retail, because he wants to.
0: Okay.
1: Not because he has to. And he loves his coworkers. He said, this place is incredible. If I have a problem with something, see that person over there that, you know, looks kind of, you know, disheveled? That person is a genius. You know, they have this thing called the genius bar?
0: Mm-hmm.
1: That's a real genius right there. That kid knows his way around this at this technology like nobody's business, Tom. If we have any problems, if I'm unable to help you, I'm going to call him over. Okay? So, you know, it's why is he working? Because he wants to, right? He's retired. He's got a pension. He's got millions in his 401k plan. He doesn't need the money. He wants the human interaction.
0: Got it.
1: And, you know, my wife has friends from college who are, you know, they're in their mid-60s. They're baristas at Starbucks because they love working with the younger people. And they love the discounts they get, you know, and splitting tips with a bunch of 17-year-olds. You know what I mean? It's like they're bored, and it's an outlet, and it's interaction, and it keeps them young. So I don't know whether it's a good thing or a bad thing for the state of New Hampshire to have the highest percentage of over 60
0: live workers.
1: Yeah. Oh man.
0: All right.
1: People 75 and older.
0: Well, this next story I've been trying to get to for about 3 weeks here, and you know from our conversations that I love to golf, and so I play every week and play in some tournaments, and I've played in the Bill Murray Golf Tournament, the Caddyshack Tournament down in St. Augustine for 5 years in a row, and we get to interview Bill Murray, and you know when Bill finds out that I do the show with Tom Bruckner, he says, I want an interview. And so,
1: yeah, right.
0: But this was sure. Bill, after interviewing him probably five different times, Bill is, he's goofy. You never know what you're going to get, but there is a kind of a very spiritual and serious side to Bill. And I tapped into it because we started talking about Chicago. We started talking about the Cubs. And he told me when he was a kid, he watched the games in the 60s on black and white TV until his brother took him for the first time to Wrigley Field.
2: We got to the ballpark and we started to walk up the stairs to the interior of the ballpark, and my brother said, wait, and he put his hands over my eyes and he said, okay, walk up. And I walked up the last few steps and he took my hands away, and I saw all this green and all this ivy and the scoreboard and the grass, and it just, it's unforgettable what it looks like, because I'd never seen it in color. It was like seeing an amazing impressionist painting. My God, look what it does to me. It really was an amazing experience.
0: He was tearing up. He got really emotional about it. It was this vivid, lasting memory that he had. And when you talk to him about his brother, Brian Doyle, I mean, he is so much affection for that man. And when I walked away from that, I thought that is the kind of thing that financial planners, retirement planners are doing for their clients. They're helping them build those vivid, lasting memories. And instead of spend all your money, save all your money, and it's all financial, it's not all financial. And talk to me a little bit, because you've told me stories about clients of yours that wanted to go to Antarctica and pet penguins and do crazy stuff like that. And you've got a few of those. Tell me a little bit about some of the things that you can remember that people have told you.
1: So probably the most poignant memory of my career was a memory that I shared with my daughter a few years ago. I had a client years ago whose name was Paul. A great guy. He drove an old BMW, and I had just purchased a used BMW, and I still own it 26 years later. And Paul loved my BMW, and you know, he showed me his, and he comes in one day and he's kind of a little off. And I said, what's the matter? He said, well, the doctors think I have ALS. And I just, oh my God, wow. Like the wind just got sucked out of me.
0: Yeah.
1: And he had accepted it already. I could tell, you know. So fast forward about a year, I call his wife, Betsy, and I say, Betsy, listen, I would like to come down there. And he's lived in Massachusetts, just over the border, and I think it was Concord. And I want to drive my BMW down, let Paul see it, and then I'd like to take Paul up here to Nashua to a restaurant where his daughter worked and surprise her. Okay? So we did that. I drove my BMW down. Paul comes out in his wheelchair, and he's looking at the engine, and he's oohing and aahing. And, of course, his speech is affected. He can't feed himself anymore. So, you know, we get him in the van, and I wave to Betsy. She gives me the keys, and I drive the van, the handicap van, down, back up to Nashua. We go to the restaurant. You know, he's motorizing. I'm pushing, you know, his wheelchair. We walk in, and his daughter just lost it, mm-hmm. right? She just, oh, my God, my dad is here. So they pull a couple chairs away from a table. They scoot the wheelchair under. He and I sit there, and we have lunch together. And, of course, I have to feed him, right? I'm spooning the food and wiping his chin, you know, and then we go back. And so fast forward about 8 months, and it's December. And I said to my daughter, Heidi, I said, you want to see what I do for a living? She looked at me like, what do you mean? Like, yeah. I said, come with me tonight. So we drove up to their house in Concord, and it's probably about, you know, 40 degrees. And we and a lot of Paul's friends were gathered in his front yard singing Christmas carols to him through his open bedroom window. And he was sitting there, and Betsy was feeding him and wiping his chin. And he was cognizant of the fact that all of his friends had come to sing Christmas carols to him. Mm. And he died about 3 weeks later.
0: Wow.
1: And my daughter said to me, she said, now I get it, Dad. Now I get what you do. And, you know, that's a poignant memory for me, because she was a part of it and she got to see that. But what a wonderful man he was. You know, it was just, you know, you lose clients in this business, and it really sometimes takes a lot out of you, you know. Mm-hmm. It really does.
0: I had somebody just recently say to me, you know, this business, everybody thinks it's assets under management. He says, I like to look at it as memories under management.
1: Mm-hmm.
0: Really an interesting way to look at it, because the X's and O's of retirement planning are vital. They're the building blocks of your retirement. That is true. But what you do with that is just as important, and who you choose to help you do that is absolutely important as well. So when you're choosing that person, that is why Tom is on the radio. That is why we do this show, is to just say, here's a guy who's helping people retire. If this is a good fit and you listen to him and it kind of jibes with you, come on in and let's sit down and talk together about what your memories are going to be when you want to build in retirement. And let's put the money with it, put the funds with the memories, and let's make it happen. That's the idea of retirement planning, and that's what Tom's been doing for years, for over 30 years. Give him a call. It's time to sit down and talk about your retirement and do those X's and O's so you can go out there and have a great time in your retirement. Go to knight.com is the website, GOTOKNIGHT.com, or just give Tom a call and set up a date, talk through it. 595-4990. Again, 595-4990.

0: 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If it's time to talk about your retirement, give Tom a call. Let's start talking through this. Get your questions out on the table. How am I going to get paid? What do I do about Social Security? What am I going to do about health care? This Medicare thing baffles me. You and me both. Get a look at it with Tom at 595-4990. Well, we've talked about this. Pensions are still out there, sort of, kind of, but not a lot of people have pensions. But when they did, the average retirement age was 62. Because it was pretty simple back then. You get to 62, you fire your pension, you get your Social Security, and then you got your savings. Here's your three-legged stool, and off you went. But pensions kind of went away, and the average retirement age has now moved up to 65. Why? Because we don't have that guaranteed paycheck anymore, and it's taken us a little longer to try to figure out how to build that. So now retirement age is not the low Social Security age anymore. It's now the Medicare age of 65. So, Tom, do you have meetings with people that think they got to work another couple of years, but then you show them, hey, you can. Let me show you how to make a paycheck out of what you've saved. And sometimes that can be kind of a surprising and happy meeting.
1: Oh, yeah. Yeah, absolutely. I would say 90% of the people that have an initial meeting with us leave here encouraged. You know, they leave the office and they wow, I am just so like blown away. I was really worried about this. Mm-hmm. And this is certainty, right? I say, yeah, absolutely. It's certainty. So let me give a little history here. So pensions went away in this country because we are in a global, much more global economy than we were 25 years ago. Mm-hmm. You know, so what happens is, you know, the company that you worked for 35 years, that your dad worked for 35 years, you know, you think of some of the household names out there, right? The big corporations, Sears and Roebuck. Remember them?
0: Mm-hmm. Mm-hmm.
1: They still have a catalog. They're still online.
0: Yet they're not at my mall anymore.
1: Nope, they're not at your mall anymore. There's a casino in place of where Sears used to be in South Nashua.
0: Yeah.
1: So, you know, they went away because the companies were bought by foreign multinationals who said, boy, you know, these guys are ripe for the picking. Look, they got having cash flow issues. They can't fend off a hostile takeover. Let's go in and take them over, right? We're going to fire a bunch of people because we've got our management is better than their management. Witness our ability to buy them, right? If their management was any good, they wouldn't be on the chopping block. Mm-hmm. So, you know, you replace management, you know, at upper and middle levels. And then you tell the legacy costs, right? The guy that worked for that company for 35 years and retired 3 years ago, sir, we need to talk. We can't afford your pension. We can't afford the ball and chain that is the legacy expenses of this company and still compete on a global level with other foreign, you know, multinational corporations that don't have the ball and chain to drag around that hinders their competitiveness. Okay. So the price of the product that we produce is increased by the cost of the pension legacy, that we have to carry. Okay. So we're doing away with the pension. Gulp.
0: Yeah.
1: Right. So there went, you know, just like all. Now, look, if you work for the federal government, I don't think that pension's going away. Mm-hmm. If you served our nation in military uniform, I don't think that pension is going away. But if you work for a multinational corporation and it's time to retire and they're showing you what your pension options are, it behooves you to do the math. Okay, so typically there's a single payout, right? Life-only option. 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Now, what if you look at the lump sum, right? 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
7: So are you seeing people now that are doing that math and going, I can do better and
8: yes.
7: take that pension into their own control?
8: Yeah. So here's the other thing that you've got to consider, okay? If the two of you are killed in a car accident, all that money that the employer set aside for you does not go to your children like it would have you done an IRA rollover of the lump sum.
7: Mm-hmm.
8: Okay. It goes back into the pension fund to benefit all the other pensioners.
7: Right.
8: You know? So if you have a legacy intent, if you want your children to benefit from that amount of money unspent by the two of you, if that should happen, then you've got to choose the lump sum rollover.
7: Mm-hmm.
8: Right? Now, here's the other thing it does. It takes the worry of your company being bought by a foreign national 5 years after you retire. It takes that worry away. Because who cares?
7: Right.
8: You got yours. You rolled your lump sum over into an IRA. You're now managing that with a local fiduciary, right? Your financial advisor. And that person is setting you up for a guaranteed lifetime income in the private sector that is paying you 7.9 or 8.2% on your money, guaranteed for life, rather than the 6.5 that the company was offering.
7: Mm-hmm.
8: So now it's your money. It's an IRA. So it's you own it. Your children will inherit the unspent portion if the two of you pass earlier than expected. Your wife is going to continue at 100% of the income if you die early, right? So it's under your control now. So, and you take advantage of this higher interest rate environment. So that's the background. That's how we generally assess the value of a pension. Now, when we have clients come in for meetings, you know, if somebody says to me, you know, Tom, none of the men in my family ever made it past the age of 74, right? And it's always the same thing. It's heart disease or COPD or, you know, stroke. I mean, you know, strokes run in my family. My grandparents, you know, they all had strokes. My father had a heart attack before he passed relatively young at 72. So, you know, you gotta take familial considerations into play and decide, okay, is this a justifiable recommendation? Is this placement of a guaranteed lifetime income stream appropriate for this couple, right? There are best interest standards that we have to abide by, suitability regulations, et cetera, as fiduciaries. So when we look at that, we say, okay, if this guy just told me that his parents lived into their late 80s, her parents lived to 92 and 96, he had a grandmother that made it to 101. Okay, we've got a longevity problem we've got to solve, Randy. Mm-hmm. In fact, the regulators, if I was audited by the folks who regulate our industry, and they just asked for a random sampling of files, and they saw that I had acquired this knowledge about their ancestors' life expectancies, and I didn't tell them that, hey, guaranteed lifetime income exists, I'm now guilty of a violation of the fiduciary standard by omission. I omitted a known benefit that would have solved their issue. And so where these things come up down the road is, you know, if an advisor collects all this data, doesn't recommend guaranteed lifetime income, and then the adult children end up having to support that couple into their 90s, and in so doing, they realize, boy, you know, mom and dad's financial advisor could have solved this problem back when they were 72 and 69 and didn't. 1-800-LAWYER.
7: Mm-hmm. Mm-hmm.
8: Yeah.
7: Yeah. This is the kind of conversation that you're going to want to have with Tom. And I mean, we're not going to dive down into it like he did here. You're going to say, Tom, how am I getting paid? And that's really where it all starts. You know, I've saved my whole life. That doesn't look like a paycheck to me. How does that become a paycheck? Okay. Great start for the conversation. Give Tom a call. Let's talk through it and talk about not only your paycheck, but how long does that paycheck last? How can you make that paycheck go past you in this world? 595-4990, 595-4990, or go to Knight

0: GotKnighT.com. GotKnighT.com. Let's get a date on the calendar today and start talking about the specifics of your retirement. All right, this is kind of fun. Back in the early 80s, there was a study done, and the question was this: how do you rate yourself and your driving skills? 93% of the people said, I'm an above average driver.
1: That is mathematically impossible.
0: That's exactly right. That can't happen.
1: 93% can't be above average.
0: That cannot happen.
1: 50% can be above average.
0: So I say that because last year there was a study done and they asked people, rate your skills on planning your own retirement. 67% of people said, oh yeah, I'm going to be fine. Perception isn't always reality. So let me talk to the person out there who thinks they've got it all figured out. You're a do-it-yourselfer. They say, you know, I've saved all this money. I've saved a lot. There's no way I can screw this up. So if they're listening today, talk to me about that person sits down in front of you. And you've talked to me about that before. There are people that come in and they want help. There are other people that come in and they just want you to give them a thumbs up because you know more than they do. So what would you go through? What questions would you ask? And what do you usually find that they might have missed?
1: Mortality.
0: Oh, okay.
1: Yeah. So what happens is in most of the couples that I meet with for the first time, like if they attend one of our classes at St. Anselm's College, and you know, we did one this week on Social Security election strategies Wednesday night and again yesterday morning around noontime. And the people that attend, you know, there's typically in a marriage, there's a portfolio manager.
0: Mm-hmm.
1: Okay. And it's not always the husband, you know, traditional relationships, husband, head of household, husband does the math. You know, my wife will tell you I'm far better at math than she is. Mm-hmm. Okay. She's actually pretty adorable about it. But you know, there's a portfolio manager, and if it's him or let's say it's her, okay, he's very proud of the job she's doing managing their finances. Okay. Or vice versa. What happens? One of them becomes a family caregiver to the other at some point later in life. And consumed by the details of that, they suddenly realize when they get the couple's next quarterly statement in the mail, oh, I guess I'm handling this now, right? Mm. Here comes our quarterly statement. Oh boy, I see a lot of numbers here in parentheses. Well, those numbers used to be in red, mm-hmm. right? Denoting a loss. Now they're in parentheses, right? Meaning there's a pending loss here, whether it's realized or unrealized. Maybe there were some options that he was trading that expired, right? After he had his stroke and she didn't know anything about them because, hey, he just does a really good job with this. That's his purview. I handle the kitchen. You know, I keep the home. You know, I pay the monthly bills. He handles all the investments. Okay. Well, you know, she may know where to go. She may know where the passwords are, but she doesn't have his knowledge base.
0: Mm-hmm.
1: He doesn't have his level of understanding, right? Or he doesn't have her level of understanding if it's the other way around. So mortality is what they forget.
0: Mm-hmm.
1: They think they're just going to be able to manage this money on their own. They don't need to pay a professional for that. No, you don't. But, you know, it's kind of like you can avoid reality, but you can't avoid the consequences of avoiding reality.
0: Mm.
1: Okay. Ayn Rand said that very effectively years ago in one of her books. You know, I can buckle you into the front passenger seat of my sports car, Randy, and we can go down Madison Avenue in New York City, okay, at 95 miles an hour, and we can run red lights like there's no tomorrow, avoiding reality, right? Oh, there's a red light. And I tell you, don't worry about it.
0: Mm-hmm.
1: And you go, Tom, red light, don't worry about it, Randy.
0: Mm-hmm.
1: Okay, so we can avoid reality, but we can't avoid the consequences of avoiding reality,
0: mm-hmm.
1: right? You're going to hit that woman with the baby carriage. You're going to plow into the back of that taxi cab. You know, I'm going to decapitate both of us by going under the back end of an 18-wheeler. I mean, these are the consequences of avoiding reality in that situation. So what are the consequences of avoiding reality and money management into retirement? Well, long-term care expenses, market risk, excessive market risk exposure, right? Recessions. Market history going back 85 years is 8.3 on the S&P 500, but that comes with average market downturns of minus 41%, roughly every 5.8 years. Oh, how many of those can you sustain? in a 25-year retirement. Not more than one or two, right? So those are some of the consequences of avoiding reality. So, you know, and then you've got to consider all of the things that you want to coordinate. The commencement of his Social Security, the commencement of her Social Security. Does she take hers and then upgrade to half of his when he files? Or does he wait till 70 because he wants to benefit her familial longevity when he predeceases her? All of these moving parts, Randy, you know, what about, you know, what are your plans in travel? You know, do you have plans to do a lot of traveling? Okay, well, what's involved in that? What is your family history? You know, is it possible that, you know, you're going to be hiring a contractor at some point to put in a handicap ramp because, you know, you'd prefer to stay at home than move to a facility? I mean, all of these things, you know, we don't think of these when we are in our early 60s because we're thinking, okay, I got 3 years to go and then it's party time. Exactly. You know, let me just leave our audience with this. When we take a new client on, and let's say that, you know, they have longevity and a guaranteed lifetime income solution is recommended, right? It's what's called for. It's what the regulators would require of us if in an audit. Why didn't you recommend this to them? Okay. There are products now, Randy, that include something called an income multiplier. So let's say that you and Julie, you know, you retire, you've got your income coming, and 5 years later, your financial advisor gets a call from Julie and she says, you know, hey, Jack, you know, Randy had a stroke a month ago and, you know, he's in a wheelchair there for 3 weeks, but now he's on a walker and the doctors are real optimistic. You know, they think he's going to be on a cane, you know, perhaps not for life, but, you know, going into the end of this year, you know, and, you know, he's making really good progress. He's a fighter and, you know, you can't keep a good man down, et cetera, et cetera. Okay. He wanted me to call Jack because he said something about, you know, call Jack because there's something called an income multiplier for long-term care needs. What's that all about? And Jack goes, oh, yeah, absolutely. So, Julie, all we need is a letter from Randy's physician saying that he's unable to perform 2 out of the 6 activities of daily living. Okay. So those are bathing, eating, dressing, toileting, continence, and transferring.
0: I'm already ready.
1: You're already ready. Okay. Transferring from bed to wheelchair, wheelchair to car, et cetera, et cetera.
0: It's already too much for me.
1: All right. Already too much. So you're unable to perform 2 of those 6. The company will double your income for up to 5 years, Randy, in order to give you and Julie the money that she needs to pay for your care.
0: This is a great example, Tom, of, you know, why people should come in, because I'll bet a lot of people have never heard of what you just talked about.
1: No, most haven't.
0: Yeah. And if you don't know what to ask, you know, and you don't know what to search, how are you going to know that it's there? So to sit down with Tom and say, okay, what are my options? What is out there on the table? And what are the benefits and what are the pros and what are the cons and all that? That is why we have this show, is to say, sit down with Tom and look at all the options that are out there to do the things you want to do in retirement. Put in the preservation tactics, the income, the growth, all that goes along with it in your retirement years. It's worth the conversation. And Tom will do it for you at no charge. Sit down with Tom. 595-4990 is the number. 595-4990. Or you can use the website. Go to Strategic Asset Conservation. Tool around a little bit. It's gotonight.com. GOTOKNIGHT. com. It's time to get the conversation going on your retirement. Let's have that today. We've heard from Charles Payne here on the show a number of times. He's, of course, on Fox Business every single night on the weeknights. And he was actually interviewed not that long ago on Yahoo Finance. And they were talking about people running out of money. They were talking about complications of retirement. And they got to talking about the 401k and the ups and downs of the 401k. And somebody asked Charles Payne, do you think that the 401k, as we know it today, is dead?
2: I don't know that it's dead. I will say, though, that the 401k hasn't lived up to the hype. And I think that's one of the problems, right? And every year they come out and they'll say, we have this many 401k millionaires, right? And it sounds like a huge number.
3: That's cool.
2: Then you say, well, how many people have a 401k? And it's like 0.03% of everyone with one. So the promise was that if you just put this money in, it was going to end up being worth a lot of money. And I don't know that it's dead, but I think people have to approach it differently. And I think they're starting to, particularly like the 60-40 portfolio. I think that's a huge mistake on the 40 side. You know, 40% in bonds, I think, is just a massive mistake at this point.
0: All right. So you and I have talked a lot about some of the changes, additions, and talk about changing the 401k. I mean, a couple of years ago, you and I were talking about them putting annuities in 401ks. Some of that is starting to filter its way in. And then President Trump has talked about putting, you know, private equity and hedge funds and Bitcoin and all sorts of different investments in there that might be built a little bit more for young people. And then we say that those things might be a little bit too risky for people who are listening to this show and on the edge of retirement. Do you think the 401k as it is right now is going to go away? Do you think it'll be revamped? Are there things that need to be added? Do you think that they're going to do those things in Congress? What do you see?
1: Well, historically, having an offering of a 401k enabled employers to attract better candidates for positions of employment. Okay. So, you know, in a job interview, right, the employer is interviewing you, but you're also interviewing them and you're saying, you know, do you have a 401k? You know, do you offer, you know, when, at what point do you offer health insurance? At what point is my pension vested if you offer one of those? Do you have a safe room with coloring books and crayons? Okay, that's the new one. That wasn't not when you and I were kids.
0: We had somebody come in here wanted to know if we had sleep pods. And I was like, really? You want to sleep? We're going to pay you to sleep. That's your question. You want to know if we have sleep pods? I was like, yeah, oh my gosh.
1: I know. These kids today coming out of college.
0: With the hair and the music, I don't know.
1: I know. You sound like your father.
0: I had to throw that in.
1: I know. The hair and the music. The hair, get off my lawn.
0: All right. Anyway.
1: So, yeah, I don't think the 401k is dead. Look, the number one complaint of a lot of people that we meet with on a, you know, if they're referred to us or they attend one of my classes at St. Anselm's, you know, they'll come in and they'll say, well, here's my 401k. I didn't know what to put it in, so I put it in the target date fund for 2030. Okay, so that's the TV dinner of investing right there. Okay, you got Salisbury steak, rubber chicken, you got, you know, some overcooked vegetables, right? And you got some burnt mashed potatoes. I mean, it's just like, really? And oh, but here's some gravy. You get a cornbread, right? Okay, great. Yeah, it's the TV dinner. It's like pre-chewed food, right? Here you go. All you have to do is just put everything in here. When are you retiring? 2030. Okay, just put everything in here. And we take care of the rest. It's formulaic. So, you know, a lot of, I don't think the 401k is dead, Randy. I think the problem with any qualified account that people are realizing now, and it's just starting to hit people, is the Secure Act is going to confiscate 40% of your unspent 401k dollars when your adult children inherit that unspent portion. Yep. That's the biggest problem right there. Mm-hmm. Okay, what difference, what good does it do? Okay, I'm not going to average 8% with this one. I'm going to average 10% per year with this one. Oh, yeah? Good job. When you pass, the IRS is going to take 40% of either one.
0: And why would the government ever give that up?
1: Exactly.
0: Yeah.
1: Exactly. So, you know, the more money you put into a Roth 401k, the more money, if you're, you know, income eligible to participate in a Roth, the more money you can set aside tax-free. Or here's an idea. Instead of putting the money into your 401k and getting a tax deduction, how about this? How about you set up an E-Trade account and you use Warren Buffett's, you know, top 10 holdings, you throw in some defense stocks, you throw in some AI stocks, and you grow that thing at E-Trade. You pay taxes on the dividend income every year when it's reported to you, but if you don't sell, you never pay any other tax. Nothing, right? And when you do sell, it's a 15% long-term capital gains tax if you've held that asset for more than a year. That means you get to keep the other 85%. Well, your general ordinary income bracket could be 32, right? you and your wife, you have joint incomes, right? You've got very few deductions anymore because the kids are out of the house. Your dependents are gone. Your interest deduction on your mortgage is gone, right? You double income, no dependents, no deductions. Here we are, right? And you know, so how much of a deduction do you really get from making a 401k contribution that the government is going to take 40% of unspent by you when you die, right? What's the point of that? So put it in the E-Trade account. And now when you sell something to pay for a $30,000 3-month cruise, you know, in the Far East, 15% is the tax, not 32, the bracket you're in for your income, right, at your employer, but 15%. And here's the best part. If you die with that stock account, your children get a step up in the cost basis and the value of the shares at your passing, meaning that they owe no tax at all.
0: Mm. All right. Well, that 401k in many ways comes up a little short. It wasn't everything that they promised us. Yeah. There's a tax problem. There's an income problem. There's all sorts of choice problems. Then there's just problems there. So it's up to us to kind of fill in the blanks. And to do just that, it's going to take some meeting. It's going to take some planning. It's going to take a look at what you have, an evaluation, and figure out how to make it best work for your retirement. Give Tom a call. Let's do just that. 595-4990. 595-4990. 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We are out of time for this week. A lot of good stuff here today, and we will be here next week with more on Retirement Intelligence with Tom Bruckner.
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2: From ABC News, I'm Brian Clark. 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
3: For me personally, what defines America is our diversity. I think that's a huge strength for this country. We have a wide variety of faiths and backgrounds and ethnicities, and that's what makes America great. So for me, that's the most important thing to celebrate.
2: And the celebrations are taking on all shapes and sizes, including the annual Nathan's Hot Dog Eating Contest in New York City. 17-time champion Joey Chestnut wants to break his own record of 76 hot dogs and buns in 10 minutes.
4: Oh, I'm feeling good. I'm hungry. And it's looking like it's warm, but it's a beautiful day. This is going to be a great 4th of July.
2: And the heat is having an impact on a range of events, including the Great American State Fair on the National Mall in Washington, D.C. It shut down the fair early yesterday as these fair goers found out the hard way.
5: We were right at the gate when they stopped letting people in. So, but that, we were like, oh, we'll go a little later, we'll avoid some of the heat. And they were starting to make the people come out. And they just said people were getting sick and passing out.
2: President Trump's speech will go on as scheduled tonight. Weather was deadly in other areas. One person killed by a lightning strike in Fort Myers, Florida. A boating accident in the Midwest was deadly, says ABC's Mike Dubusky.
6: Three children were killed after a boat capsized on Geneva Lake in Wisconsin amid powerful storms that swept through the Chicagoland area. Walworth County Undersheriff Tom Hausner.
7: Seven people were rescued from the water. Unfortunately, there was three fatalities of people who were not able to be rescued.
6: Among those seven rescued, six were adults and one was a child. The storm also causing extensive damage to the nearby towns of Sharon, Walworth, and Fontana. Mike Dubusky, ABC News.
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10: For the big day, the bride and groom wore custom couture Christian Dior, including a gown by the fashion house's creative director, Jonathan Anderson. This is his first for a celebrity wedding of this scale. Both stepped out in Louboutins while Swift completed the look bejeweled in Cartier. Instead of a traditional wedding party, siblings turned best men, Jason Kelce and Austin Swift, stood by their sides.
11: I wanna grow with you.
10: And officiating the ceremony, none other than the wedding singer himself, Adam Sandler.
2: The co-owner of a Maine lumber mill has died from injuries sustained during a May 15th fire and explosion at the facility in Searsmont. Two firefighters were killed in the fire. The investigation into the cause is still ongoing, but authorities say it was accidental. In Venezuela, the recovery efforts continue after the deadly earthquakes from just over a week ago. The death toll now exceeds 2,600 people. Jose Andres, a celebrity chef, is on the ground supporting World Central with his World Central Kitchen charity to support the first responders.
12: You can recognize very easily in front of every building who are the families who are still praying and hoping for the search and rescue teams.
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27: It's a history of the United States as seen through board games. I actually found this deep within the Wall Street Journal website. They're running a series called USA 250, The Story of the World's Greatest Economy. And they look into various aspects of it. And I found this one charming. Board games were popular in the United States from the beginning, but they were generally brought from the old world, you know, chess, checkers, various card games, etc., that had been around for ages and ages. The very first American-made board game in 1822 was made by a small map company in New York. It was called Traveler's Tour Through the United States, a novelty that featured a hand-colored map of the then 24 states, peppered with towns and landmarks. You make your way across the map by naming geographical facts, with the winner being the first person to reach New Orleans, which, I don't know, sounds reasonable. Yeah, a little.
25: Sure.
27: Nothing wrong with memorizing some geographical facts.
25: And there weren't nothing else to do in 1822.
27: But that gave birth to an enormous industry, which has made billions and billions, uncountable billions of dollars through the years. So a board game, let's skip ahead. We already mentioned that several games, including that one, had the whole Manifest Destiny. We're expanding. We're going to go coast to coast thing at their heart. And people were super positive about that sort of thing and loved the idea. Let's see. Indeed, a moral. Oh, I almost skipped this one. I should have highlighted this. By the mid-1800s, Salem, Massachusetts became a hub of early game development for some reason, aided by European printing technology that had made its way across the Atlantic. In 1844, picture playing this with your kids or your little cousins or whatever. Brothers William and Stephen B. Ives released the game of the Game of Pope and Pagan, or Siege of the Stronghold of Satan, by the Christian Army. That was the rather long title. In the game, players act as missionaries attacking Lucifer, the Pope, and pagans, reflecting both the tight-laced culture of the day and antipathy toward Catholicism and immigrants. Oh, my God. So you'd have your kids attacking Lucifer, the Pope, and the godforsaken immigrants with their foreign beliefs.
0: That's wow. A fun board game.
27: Wow. Now,
0: you roll a six. Do I go after the Pope or those damn immigrants?
27: They're both within reach. I don't know. God dang it. So a moral message was central to many board games of the year. Among the most popular, the Checkered Game of Life, which got a shorter name after a while.
0: Okay.
27: Created by none other than game pioneer Milton Bradley in the year 1860. Profoundly religious and an early advocate of the kindergarten movement in America, Bradley developed his game for children as much as their parents. Listen to this. This is the game of life. Players navigated a board with spaces identifying the highs of life, like college, success, happy old age, among others, and several frightening lows, including ruin, disgrace, and suicide. This is a game for children, remember.
0: You roll a six. Wah, wah. Suicide for you.
27: I was just disgraced. Darn it. Watch the language, son.
0: Sorry, Paul.
27: Ruin, disgrace, and suicide. Wow. How soft are our children compared to that?
0: Chutes and ladders, you go down the chute, you land in suicide.
27: Oh, boy. Sorry, son, suicide. Jesus Christ. Now, as the 19th century was growing to go, can I have a second take? Do we have enough take, Michael?
1: Yeah, go ahead.
27: Okay. As the 19th century drew to a close, a growing middle class found itself with disposable income, shorter work weeks, mail order catalogs, department stores, which really helped the board game industry. The railroad boom then helped the game industry, which increasingly focused on capitalism in addition to moral uplift. Starting in the 1880s, a series of games derived from the Horatio Alger books with titles like From Log Cabin to the White House caught the public's fancy. A boy, always a boy, popularized the rags-to-riches fantasy, pulling himself up by his bootstraps toward wealth and respectability.
0: Wow, is this the beginning of what we were talking about earlier, where every presidential candidate has to have that origin story, like Gavin Newsom's trying to create? Just it became part of the way we look at this.
27: Yeah, it's unquestionably part of our culture. Yeah. Now, the gals had different messages in their games. One called Marriage Auction, which was popular from the early 1900s. The card values laid out a bride's worth, noting that, quote, the bridesmaids have no value, however they rank. Unless you're a drunk groomsman, and, you know.
0: Exactly. You're both out of town.
27: All right, come on. The rules note, marriage, they say, is a gamble. One thing very certain is that money plays an important part. Let's see. As the Gilded Age rolled on, one female game designer subverted the script. Lizzie Maggie? Maggie, maybe? Maggie? Was an impassioned follower of Henry George, a popular political economist and author of the best-selling book Progress and Poverty. George, the economist, believed that taxing land and only land, the single tax, was a path to a more just world. If you think these people would invent a really boring game, you'd be right.
0: It's funny you bring this up, and I won't get off on this, but I just became aware of Henry George a couple of weeks ago in a podcast. His book was number two selling book only to the Bible for a very long time. His economic theory, he was like the biggest thing in the world, not just in America, with economics, and everybody quoted him all the time, and then it just went away.
27: Well, this big adherent of his, Lizzie Maggie, received a patent in 1904 for her landlord's game, which millions know today as Monopoly.
0: Yeah, that's interesting.
27: What most people don't understand is her game was created to teach about the ills of concentrated wealth. It wasn't until economists... that's not terribly interesting. From the 1900s through 1930s, financial games gained favor. The game's finance, inflation, and others thrived during the Great Depression as a fantasy of the American dream far out of reach from most homes. Back to Ms. Maggie, she published Bargain Day in 1937, a game in which players move through a store making purchases by trying to save the most. The player who shops most thriftily wins.
0: Wow.
1: Wish my wife would play this game.
27: Well, hey, maybe see if you can find an old copy, Michael.
0: Great 1960s old man sort of joke there, Michael.
27: Hey, honey, here's an old-timey game. Let's play it. I'll bet it'll be fun.
0: Wish my wife would play that game. Huh?
27: Tell the other women. You can't tell them anything. Then you got after World War II, Cold War anxiety gave birth to strategy games like Risk, as you'd capture the territories across the world.
0: It's stunning that Monopoly ever caught on and became as... Why as popular? Lack of alternatives? I mean, I never had the slightest bit of enjoyment playing Monopoly and never finished a game once in my life. But I've played a lot of times.
27: Other than talking to the friends you're playing with.
0: Yeah.
27: And the rivalry of it. No, the game itself brought no joy. Interestingly, Candyland,
0: yeah,
27: perhaps the simplest game ever invented by any human being, was designed in 1948 to brighten the spirits of children in hospital wards.
0: Oh, wow. I played a lot of Candyland. I played Candyland in the hospital as a kid.
27: You know, frankly, that was about up to my intellectual level, Candyland. I enjoyed playing that with the kids. Very relaxing. And then the act of playing games reinforced wholesome suburban family values. Consider the 1965 game Mystery Date, in which girls try to land a dreamy date and avoid the sloppily dressed dud.
0: Oh, guy. You don't want to end up with the dud.
27: Right, right. And let's see. The game was developed by Marvin Glass and Associates, a Chicago toy design firm whose other hits included Simon, Rock'em Sock'em Robots, which I wanted at age 5 more than I wanted my next breath. They also invented Operation and Mousetrap.
0: Rock'em Sock'em Robots. I knew people that had it, but I never owned it.
27: Yeah, yeah. And then in 1966, Twister became a phenomenon and challenged sexual norms. Tell you what, as a teenager playing Twister with the other fellas and girls,
0: I enjoyed that
27: a great deal.
0: You get somebody the opposite sex playing, there's a good chance your groins are going to end up against each other.
27: Wow. Wow. That was really delicate and artful. Well said. It's like I'm working with Shakespeare. Holy crap. I wish we had a penalty box.
0: Can't help it.
27: Misconduct, 2 minutes.
0: Can't help it. I got to put my left foot on a yellow dot. So how's your father?
27: Wow. Wow. Today, even with the rise of video games, board games in the U.S. are more than holding their own. Thanks to Kickstarter. Interestingly enough, the crowdfunding platform, lower costs of production and online communities, players can enjoy hits like Settlers of Catan, Wingspan, Exploding Kittens, Ticket to Ride, which is a railroad game, interestingly, and all sorts of other different ones. My kids and their generation are crazy into the card games and the board games and the character playing games.
0: Board games are really all about the hanging around with your friends or family. That's what it is. I mean, we always do lots of Uno at our big cousin Christmas family get together, and it's not about the freaking game, obviously.
27: Right. Right. Yeah. Yeah. Well, you help to avoid ruin, humiliation, suicide, and puncture wounds or whatever else was on that list.
0: That one is pretty funny.
27: Severe burns.
0: You lost an eye. You'll have to go back 3 spaces.
28: Oh, dang it! I only had one eye left.
27: This is fun, kids.
0: But prior to, you know, pick the date, there literally was nothing else to do. Cold winter night, it's dark now, and it's 5 o'clock. What are you going to do for the rest of the evening with no radio, no TV, maybe no books?
27: Right, right. Play a little landlord's game to warn your kids about the dangers of concentrated wealth. Have you learned your lesson, children? Now go to bed.
0: That was fun. The
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4: You're almost certainly not starving, though. And Paul Ehrlich, who just passed away, was the author of a 1968 book, The Population Bomb. To call it a sensation is to understate it by a thousand times. He was a rock star. He was on The Tonight Show with Johnny Carson 20 times. He was, interestingly, a butterfly biologist turned rock star eco-pessimist, according to Matt Ridley. Nice piece of writing there. He essentially predicted mass starvation. Well, I'll read part of it. In 1968, he forecast that within the coming decade, at least 100 to 200 million people per year will be starving to death.
3: So by 78, or in the 70s, he probably meant in the 70s. So in the 70s, hundreds of millions of people were going to starve to death because of the population being so big.
4: And by 1985, enough millions will have died to reduce the Earth's population to some acceptable level, like 1.5 billion people. Furthermore, he warned that by 1980, the life expectancy of the average American would have fallen to 42 years as the result of cancer caused by pesticides.
3: Wow.
4: When he died, most people said, you know, he was wrong about that. The New York Times charmingly said he was premature in his predictions. But he was so incredibly, farcically wrong. The reasons why are interesting. And also, the guy was a freaking monster. I will illustrate. Quoting again from Mr. Ridley. Meanwhile, they mentioned the irony that he survived a half century longer than the life expectancy he predicted. Also spent his last years as one of more than 8 billion people in an era in which global life expectancy has increased by more than 7 hours a day since he forecast that it would collapse. Meanwhile, famine has gone all but gone extinct, with death rates from mass starvation down to a tiny fraction of what they were in the 60s. Back then, about 30 million people out of a population of approximately 3 billion died in famines that killed more than 100,000 people each. In the 2010s, 1.1 million, not 30 million, 1.1 million out of a population of more than 8 billion died in such episodes, a decline of more than 96% in the death rate. He shot to fame in 1968 with The Population Bomb, the prologue of which is dismissed all hope for humankind. And I quote, "The battle to feed all of humanity is over. In the 1970s, hundreds of millions of people will starve to death in spite of any crash programs embarked upon now. And at this late date, nothing can prevent a substantial increase in the world death rate." Yet something did prevent that. Even as Ehrlich wrote those words, the world's population rate was the world's population growth rate was falling. New strains of wheat and rice developed by agronomists, he mentions a famous agronomist, were starting to transform the productivity of agriculture. India was on its way to banishing famine and becoming a food exporter within a few years. Mm. The amount of food available has increased faster than the population on every continent on Earth over the past 60 years, even as the land area devoted to farming has fallen. As often, so often happens with environmental pessimism, Ehrlich's warning was already out of date when it was made. But he stubbornly stuck to his views. In 08, he was still predicting an unhappy increase in the death rate. In 2023, he posted plaintively, "If I'm always wrong, so is science, since my work is peer-reviewed, including the population bomb, and I've gotten virtually every scientific honor. Sure, I've made mistakes, but no basic ones." All right, here's where he becomes a monster. And he did win the MacArthur Fellowship, the Genius Grant, a fellowship with London's Royal Society in 2012, even though he'd said in 1971, "If I were a gambler, I'd take even money that England will not exist in the year 2000. So his book, it reminds me of the
3: because
4: climate
3: he thought
4: alarmists.
3: It would, did he think it would be underwater or?
4: He doesn't explain that. No, I don't know. I don't have the context of that claim, but his book begins with an evening in Delhi, India, when he found the press of people overwhelming. quote, people eating, people washing, people sleeping, people visiting, arguing and screaming, people thrusting their hands through the taxi window, begging, people defecating and urinating.
3: You.
4: I presume he means like in public because they're doing that everywhere, Paul. Anyway,
3: I plan to today.
4: I'm happy for you. The answer to his culture shock, he argued, was coerced compulsory population control. Quote, the operation will demand many apparently brutal and heartless decisions. The pain may be intense. He was calling for forced sterilizations, including in India on all men who had three or more children. Coercion in a good cause. He was astounded that libertarians objected when the American government took up his suggestion. In 1975, Indian Prime Minister Indira Gandhi was threatened with the loss of World Bank loans unless she began forcibly sterilizing people.
3: Wow! I do not know this.
4: She obliged, and her son Sanjay carried out a program making permits, licenses, rations, and even housing applications conditional on sterilization. Over 8 million people were sterilized.
3: I had no idea of that.
4: The irony is that one of the greatest causes of the falling birth rate in the world over the past half century has been kindness, not cruelty, in the form of child mortality prevention. As poor nations become wealthier and quality medical care for infants spread, birth rates declined across the world without the aid of coercion. When mothers are confident that their children will survive, they plan for smaller families. There are a number of factors at work, though.
3: Now countries all around the world are trying to figure out how much money do we have to give a woman to get her to have a baby?
4: Yeah, no kidding. For Americans, too. Ehrlich recommended coercion and control for American citizens. In a 1970 interview, he said that television programs should be ordered by the federal government to always show large families in a negative light.
3: I remember that. Yeah, how crazy is that? You're going to make the government force entertainment to show big families in a negative light.
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3: And enjoy the best weekend talk show in America.
5: Let's go. Give us answers. Let's go. Say them out loud for the camera for all my viewers. Let's hear it. Why are you being silent? Let's hear it, Delaney. Loud and proud, baby. You want to say it? Let's say it. Why?
3: We played this audio for you yesterday, an infamous video from a yoga studio in Minneapolis in which young employees were being berated for not themselves taking an outward stand about the immigration rates.
6: I run a yoga studio. I know how to stretch.
3: Right.
6: Wow.
3: And we touched on this piece by, what's her name? Ann Bauer. Who said how familiar that looked to her. She and her family fled Minneapolis because it had become that. And she said, oh, yeah, it happens all the time. And she first got in trouble during the COVID thing because, like so many of us, she said the schools ought to be open. These shutdowns are wrong. And all these arbitrary rules being declared by Governor Waltz in that case are wrong. She lost all of her clients for her business, every single one, and lost all of her Minnesota friends but three for saying that online. And she writes, this was just from things I wrote online. Navigating real world Minneapolis in the post-COVID era was a different beast, essentially. And she lists all sorts of really weird and off-putting and hostile encounters she's had. Yoga was the one thing I'd managed to keep separate from politics. But when I returned after they dropped COVID restrictions in 2022, the rules had changed. I know I'm not supposed to talk politics, said one instructor after another, but this is too important.
6: Oh my God.
3: Then they would launch into a speech on Palestine or trans athletes or immigration.
6: At the yoga class?
3: Yes.
6: I mean, I just can't even believe that. And there aren't more people in the yoga class who say, whoa, whoa, whoa, I didn't come here for this.
3: Exactly. That's the problem. They demanded, and you agree, right? All of you? And everybody had to agree. She writes, I could feel the sanctity of this place sliding away just as it had at coffee shops, barbecues, business meetings, and libraries. Eventually, I'd have to lie or leave. And when she asked the manager of that same branch of yoga studio, by the way, why are you not enforcing the rules against no politics in the studio? They smiled their namaste smiles, gave me that side eye that said, I know what side you're on and why you're asking, and right. Told me in kindergarten teacher voices there was nothing they could do.
6: Right.
3: Anyway, so they moved away. They moved to Kentucky, actually.

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2: I read this piece, and it's actually a different thing, because that's some great clickbait. But she feels ambivalence about the situation she was in, what happened, and how she reacted to it. And this is her post rationalization for why she didn't call.
3: Now, there are people, it's not as dramatic, but there are people, I've seen this, who get robbed and immediately go to compassion for the person who broke into their house and stole stuff because they're so desperate, what with our inequality in this country. I mean,
2: yeah, that is effing insane.
3: You are insane.
2: You really are. Yeah. And then just one more thing I want to touch on, then I'll get to like the main piece I wanted to highlight. This was in the Free Press. Why are so many British women getting abortions? And the numbers are astounding. I mean, they're higher than anything I've ever heard about abortion. It's becoming increasingly common, reached the highest level since, you know, it was legal in 1967. 11% year over year from 2022 to 2023. The abortion rate rose from, well, it's just a bunch of statistics, but to put it more simply, close to one in three pregnancies in Britain now end in termination. And the experts and the liberal newspapers say it's because of the cost of living crisis. But then this journalist looked into it, thought, you know, that, wait a minute, that doesn't fully explain. Poor people have been having babies. Right. In fact, poor people have more babies. And when Britons were much poorer, they had more babies.
3: Sure.
2: So she looked into it and interviewed dozens and dozens and dozens of women. What emerged was the main answer was, I don't think I can handle motherhood emotionally. I'm too crazy.
3: Mm.
2: Which is really something.
3: Wow. There's an animal where the female decided I can't procreate because I'm not mentally healthy enough. Wow.
2: In fact, the women she interviewed, the cost of having a child did not come up, not once, even among younger or working class women.
3: I've always thought that was a dodge.
2: Instead, the reason sounded like this, and these are all quotes. My relationship with the father didn't feel stable enough. I'm not for abortion in that situation, but at least that's an answer. I didn't feel ready to become a parent. I feel it's wrong to have a child when I'm so damaged. The poor child deserves better than me.
3: Oh.
2: I could never be a parent because I overanalyze everything. And finally,
3: oh my God.
2: I just think I would have irreparably effed them up.
3: Oh my God.
4: Have none of these women heard of birth control or condoms or anything of that nature?
3: That's a good point.
2: It's a different question, but a good one.
3: It's a different. So, if you're so freaking crazy that you think I couldn't raise a kid, I would make them miserable or something. That's terrible.
4: Why risk it?
3: But then don't get pregnant.
2: Yeah. Again, Katie, it's a different question. But it's a good one, but yeah. Anyway. Okay. So let's, getting to this,
3: the main piece I want to get to.
2: I know American women have a terrifying new flirtation, and that is with political violence. And this journalist writes, when we talk about political violence, we almost always assume its perpetrators are young men, which makes sense statistically because men are much more commonly arrested for violent crimes at higher rates, engage in physical aggression, etc. But at the same time, given all that, researchers may reasonably assume young men, yes, you've already said that, but a recent survey by the Network Contagion Research Institute at Rutgers University found that under certain conditions in the modern world, women were more likely than men to express support for political violence. In fact, the findings were so counter that they surprised even the researchers, who are probably woke and haven't been observing what we've been observing. But they write, it makes sense, though, when you start recognizing where these women's impulses come from. The rise of what I call punitive femininity is downstream from the toxic political culture online, a culture that is transforming the sex long viewed as more restrained and less prone to violence. So they did a survey of well over 1,000 respondents, asked whether the participants saw any justification

0: for the targeted murder of President Trump or New York City Mayor Zoran Mamdani. And they recorded their answers from zero, completely unjustified, to six, highly justified. Among left of center respondents, more, slightly over two thirds expressed at least some justification for the murder of Trump, which is an 11-point increase in 1 year over the same question. Meanwhile, 54% of right of center respondents expressed some degree of justification for assassinating Mamdani. The most unexpected result, women were significantly more likely than men to endorse such violence.
1: Yeah, and I think that just fits with everything we see, with the just out of their minds, eyes bulging, spit flying out of their mouth anger from females on college campuses or all the protests you see or whatever. We were just wrong about that all these years. I mean, you said surprising given the genders, blah, blah, blah. Yeah, I guess kind of, but we were just wrong all these years. And it turns out, if you pay a little attention to history, and you've always got that one quote you hit us with, it was always the women. That's just been the history of this sort of thing. Women, and it kind of makes sense from an evolutionary standpoint, because they got the most to like to protect in the village in terms of...
0: Sure, the mama bear is not a myth.
1: No.
0: Do not mess with mama. But that protective impulse and that will to violence or willingness to go to violence... If you don't have any children and don't intend to have any children, where is that channeled?
1: Mm.
0: Women find someone they perceive as vulnerable and turn that violent impulse in that direction. So the supporters of violence in the survey aren't traditional extremists, they write. Rather, they seem motivated by despair, nihilism, and moral confusion. Women seem uniquely at risk for infection by this mindset. Over the past decade, women, especially younger women, have become more politically and effectively polarized in their political judgments. We've seen that. Women have swung way, way, way left. When you see the world that way, punishing someone for holding different views becomes a moral good. I think of this mindset as punitive femininity, the transformation of moral concern into a license to act punitively. Those adopting this attitude are fueled by a combination of raw anger, emotional manipulation, and exaggerated sense of moral certainty. And social media play a central role in this transformation. Modern platforms reward outrage, absolutism, and performative aggression. They flatten moral complexity, elevating, even glorifying condemnation. This lens makes sense of some of the strangest corners of the internet, such as the online reaction to Luigi Mangione. They talk about how many people treated Mangione not as a cold-blooded murderer of a young father, but as a celebrity. Many explicitly sexualized him, describing him as attractive, charismatic, and even romantic. When violence is paired with attraction, it stops being judged on moral terms. Instead of asking whether an action is wrong, people start asking whether it feels meaningful, expressive, or somehow justified. And women aren't uniquely prone to this dynamic, but they do disproportionately occupy and get their news from the digital spaces where this kind of aestheticization spreads fastest.
1: Well, this ain't going away anytime soon.
0: No. Social media are breaking down basic norms of restraint, particularly among women. That breakdown is showing up in groups once closely associated with more caution and care. We must stop rewarding moral outrage, especially when it means support for violence.
1: The best example I have in my own life is the intense anger. I'd say it's two-thirds women, one-third effeminate men, about my Cybertruck. Just unhinged. Again, eyes bulging. Anger at my driving a Cybertruck, which is crazy to me.
0: Militarization. Moral certainty, desire to punish.
1: Wow. Can you imagine working up any emotion at all over what somebody drove unless they ran you over with it?
0: Well, and if there was some sort of I'm 100% a progressive car, I might roll my eyes and think, what a fool. But that would be the extent of my emotional rise.
1: Yeah, it's wild.
0: It is wild, and it's crazy unhealthy. Where does it end? I really don't know.
2: Jack Armstrong and Joe Getty.
1: We are Armstrong and Getty, and this is the best weekend talk show in America.
0: Grab our podcast. It's called Armstrong and Getty On Demand.
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4: Oh my Fishers. God, the passengers are in the United States now. Oh. We're all going to die.
5: Why did we let them in?
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7: I think I got the rat fever already.
4: Get your affairs in order. A will and or trust. We'll do the ad later. Get your affairs in order. We're all going to die. The Hantavirus is exactly like COVID. Millions are dead. They're about to close schools.
8: For copulating with a rodent.
9: Ted Cruz there. I don't think you have to copulate with it. But back to you, Dr. Jack.
4: I don't know what to make of the coverage of this Hantavirus thing. So for a week now, and then especially yesterday, the Sunday talk shows, which in theory are for smart people, your Meets the Press, your Faces the Nation, that led with the Hantavirus story, went on for like half the show. This is why we're at war. This is why all this stuff is going on. Half the show with various experts, this sort of thing. Play it, Michael.
10: What is your message to Americans who are still scared?
11: We have been repeating the same question, the same answer many times.
4: And then they would go on with an expert who would say, all right, since you said, since you just said people are still scared, I guess I'll pretend that's true. Is anybody scared? Is anybody?
9: Maybe you like being terrified by gonorrhea, but you never get with hoes. I mean, why? Why are you? Oh, my God. We are so stupid. This is the very week.

0: last week, in which the nation's debt surpassed our GDP, our total GDP, which is a horrifying milestone. And we're worried about a couple of people on a cruise off the coast of Africa? What the hell? Well, they're now on our shores, Jack. Run for your lives! Run for your lives!
1: I don't know. I honestly don't know what to make of the... Every host on all these different shows that I saw said the same thing. People out there are very scared. They're worried this is a repeat of COVID. Are they? Or did you just make that up completely?
0: Like most stews, Jack, I think this one has a number of delicious ingredients, including the tendency of people on the left to really like being scared.
1: True. Now,
0: they can draw together with other people and they like that.
1: Like I remember, for instance, Face the Nation, Margaret Brennan, who had a baby, she would every week she would say, mothers like me are really wondering, when can our babies get the COVID shot, our one-year-olds? And I would think, why are you worried about that since, like, no kids are dying? Not a single kid died from COVID, if I remember correctly.
0: Right. Why in the name of heaven would you get your tiny kid shot?
1: And why are you assuming that this is the question on everybody's mind? Because I don't think it is. So I guess you extrapolate it to the hantavirus. I don't understand the coverage of this story.
0: Well, that and everything is clickbait and everyone's a grifter. And so that's good. There's a scary sounding disease that's killing people. Are you at risk?
1: Well, and every story for now for 2 weeks includes three have already died. You have the same three that you mentioned last week and the week before. It's only those same three.
0: Right.
1: Because it's very hard to spread.
0: Three have died of hantavirus. You hear 5 days after you heard three have died of hantavirus. And you think, oh, my God, three more. No, clickbait.
1: Yeah. I don't know. As you say, everything is clickbait and everything is a grift.
0: And nobody has ever tuned out of you're in danger. Nobody's ever tuned out of a tornado is heading your punch the dial. Let's listen to music, honey. And so that's part of the clickbait. You're in danger. It's ridiculous.
1: So what do you have to do to get the hantavirus? You sprinkle some rat feces on your salad?
0: Right. It's got a nice nutty flavor to it. Wow, you started it.
1: Wow.
0: Don't you act disgusted.
1: Wow. Wait a second. Clickbait? Look at this clickbait up here on the screen.
0: Which one?
1: 21-year-old to have legs amputated after legs locked straight and bent backwards. You see that picture?
0: Oh, my God. Bent backward?
1: If your legs...
0: Oh, Lord, look at that.
1: How do your legs just somehow lock straight then bend the wrong direction?
0: Are you at risk? Stay tuned.
1: And the cure for it is to amputate your legs?
0: I'm Margaret Brennan, backward leg syndrome, claiming more legs across America. We'll talk to the Secretary of State.
1: One has already had their legs amputated because their legs bent backwards.
0: Legs amputated by backward leg syndrome. Tonight on 60 Minutes.
1: I might have to click on that story. Is that picture real or is that photoshopped?
0: I don't know.
1: Sure looks in the picture like that poor woman's legs are bending the wrong direction. How often does this happen?
0: Well, I can't make my legs do that, can you?
1: I'll read the headline again.
0: We'll post that at armstrongandgetty.com.
1: 21-year-old to have legs amputated. After legs locked straight, that's bad enough.
0: Oh, yeah.
1: Then bent backwards. God, you could do some dance moves nobody else could do that.
0: Please, the moonwalk? You could make the moonwalk look like nothing.
1: You'd be going forward. You'd own the dance floor.
0: Right. In short, yes. Yes.
1: Okay. I'm
2: glad you look at the lighter side.
1: That's just such a silly headline. Okay.
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1: From ABC News, I'm Chuck Sievertson. Hot, hot, hot in a lot of America, celebrating its 250th. In the 90s and sunny, there's the parade of historic tall ships up the Hudson River in New York City, led by U.S. Coast Guard cutter Eagle, which was boarded by ABC's Rachel Scott.
2: This is a war prize from Germany. Now it's primarily a training vessel for the next generation of Coast Guard officers. Everything done the old-fashioned way. So we were there. We were hauling the lines. We were climbing up the mast of the ship to set the sails. 47 feet in the air. The cadets have to go all the way up to the top, 150 feet high.
1: Where it's nearly 100, ABC News Chief White House Correspondent Mary Bruce reports from the top of the Ferris wheel at the Great American State Fair in the National Mall in Washington.
3: The president, of course, capping the night with his own remarks from the base of the Washington Monument, where thousands are still expected to gather despite this heat. The president is promising he's going to show up no matter what, even joking that he's going to give lengthy remarks just to prove that he can do anything. And then, of course, the night ending with a colossal fireworks display. 850,000 pyrotechnics, 10 times larger than the traditional fireworks show here in D.C.
1: Russia's defense ministry claims Ukraine launched nearly 500 long-range drones last night in Russian regions, including Moscow. The days-long funeral services for Iran's Ayatollah Khamenei continuing today in Tehran. Eulogies and readings from the Quran. Officials say the former supreme leader was killed during the war in late February. More pardons, ABC's Mike Dubusky.
4: On Truth Social, President Trump writing that he signed 6 pardons for people who've been convicted of violating the Clean Air Act. Specifically, those individuals who were not named were found to have tampered with the emission systems in commercial trucks, allowing those vehicles to dodge environmental regulations. The president said they'd been persecuted by the Biden administration for simply fixing their car.
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1: In the shadow of the Liberty Bell, a time capsule will be buried to mark the 250th anniversary of America's independence, a precision milled stainless steel cylinder to be opened 250 years from now.
6: Where 250 years ago, bold ideas about liberty, self-government, and human dignity were first declared to the world. Today, we mark not only a celebration of that legacy, but a deliberate act of preservation.
1: Philadelphia Superintendent of National Parks Steve Sims. Special guest at the star-studded wedding ceremony for Taylor Swift and Travis Kelce last evening at Madison Square Garden in New York included ABC's Robin Roberts, George Stephanopoulos, and Michael Strahan.
7: It's hard to imagine that a place that big and a wedding with such stars could feel so personal and so intimate.
8: Because they had their neighbors or high school friends. It was like any wedding that you would attend.
1: Wedding planners tell the Sporting News the wedding cost between $10 and $20 million. In the healthier-than-most appetites department, the world's top competitive eaters assembled at New York's Coney Island for the annual Nathan's Famous Hot Dog Eating Contest. Many-time champ Joey Chestnut says he expects to retain his mustard belt.
9: Oh, I'm feeling good. I'm hungry. And it's looking like it's warm, but it's a beautiful day. This is going to be a great 4th of July.
1: But for him and all the other competitors in the Nathan's contest, what will the 5th be like? Chuck Sievertson, ABC News.
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21: We're joined by Josh Rogan, global opinions columnist with the Washington Post, author of a terrific book, Chaos Under Heaven, Trump, Xi, and the Battle for the 21st Century. Speaking of Trump, Xi, and battles, Josh, welcome. How are you? Let's talk about it.
22: Hey, guys. Great to be back with you.
21: So let's talk about Taiwan and the stakes involved, because there's been a lot of talk, well, for decades and certainly more recently about does the U.S. defend Taiwan, et cetera? What's China's timetable? Let's start with what would it look like to the world economy if China made a serious military move on Taiwan?
22: Right. Well, it's in the news, of course, because President Trump went to China, met with Xi Jinping, and then said, I'm not so sure I'm going to sell Taiwan the arms that we promised we were going to sell them. We sent a shockwave through the region, especially through Taiwan, because without those U.S. arms, the chance of deterring, much less repelling any sort of Chinese invasion for the Taiwanese goes way, way down. So that's not great, okay? But the question that you ask is the right one. What happens if they actually try it? And, the main determinant is whether or not we help them. And, you know, would that American president in that moment press that button and send U.S. troops or U.S. ships or U.S. bombs to help the Taiwanese stop the Chinese invasion? And when I asked President Trump about that when reporting for my book, he was very clear. He said, we're 9,000 miles away. China's 2 feet away. If they attack, there isn't an effing thing we can do about it. That's what he said. Okay. So he's not very enthused about the idea of intervening on Taiwan. He doesn't say that, but that's the idea. And what does that mean? That means essentially if the Chinese attack, the Taiwanese would get crushed in a second. Without our help, they would get crushed in a second. And after that, a number of scenarios can play out, all of them bad. You know, in the best case scenario, China controls not only that the Taiwan Strait, where 50% of the world's shipping goes through it sooner or later.
19: Did you say 55-0?
22: Yes, 50% of the world's shipping goes through that in one way or another, depends on the Taiwan Strait, and that's a lot. And then the 90% of the world's most advanced semiconductors are made in Taiwan. All the NVIDIA stuff, all of it, it's actually manufactured in Taiwan, most of it anyway. That's pretty bad if China controls that. And then think about the rest of the region. You've got Japan, Singapore, South Korea. All of those countries would immediately realize that they have no choice but to arm themselves to the teeth because America's not coming, and the entire region just becomes a powder keg forever. That's kind of like the best case scenario. The worst case scenario is there's an actual war over Taiwan, and that would immediately envelop the Japanese, the North Koreans maybe. Now we're talking nuclear weapons, and then it just gets worse and worse.
0: Well, the best case scenario, of course, as you know, is China's too scared to try it because they're so certain that that we and the rest of the world would fight on Taiwan's behalf. But we're not exactly sending that message right now.
22: Well, that's right. The whole idea of the policy has been for many decades is that we make it so hard that they don't try it. That every day Xi Jinping wakes up, he looks across that strait and he says, not today. It's going to be too difficult today. And the truth of the matter is that that balance of power between China and Taiwan and its friends is moving in the direction of China's advantage every single day. China's building the largest military buildup in the history of the world, hundreds of nuclear weapons silos, what are those for? You know, a massive landing invasion, cyber warfare, internet warfare, cognitive warfare. They're messing with Taiwanese politics. They're messing with their elections. They're messing with their media. They're messing with their minds on a constant basis all day long. And that's not good. Okay. And in order for the United States and its friends and allies to keep that balance up so that Taiwan seems like too tough to eat, you know, like too difficult to swallow, you know, whatever you want to call it, we would have to do a lot more, and we're not doing a lot more. And so that's really the most worrying thing. It's not what would happen on the day of the attack, but like every single day that China gains an advantage, it actually, in my opinion, makes the situation a lot more dangerous.
21: Interesting. Talking to Josh Rogan, global opinions columnist for the Washington Post. Josh, I've said that one thing restraining Xi is that China is so entirely dependent on exports, a gigantic shock to the world economy would be enormously damaging to them, too. That's at least helped delay, you know, what might be inevitable. Agree, disagree, expand on that. Your thoughts?
22: Yeah, no, I think that's exactly right. The best scenario for Xi Jinping is that he takes Taiwan without firing a shot. You know, look at what happened in Hong Kong. They never attacked Hong Kong. They just suffocated it. They just messed with the people there, you know, clamped down as much as they could, and eventually strangled the democracy and freedom out of Hong Kong. And it worked, and they never had to fire a shot. That's the idea. I think that's what he's going to try to do first. That's why I don't think a Chinese invasion of Taiwan is coming in 2027. I think maybe they could be able to do it, but Xi Jinping is going to try best he can to mess with Taiwan so much that maybe the Taiwanese get so, you know, battered down that they fold, or maybe they elect someone who's pro-China because he messes with the other people so much. He's definitely going to try that. But I think in 2028, when the Taiwanese make their next presidential election, if they choose someone like they have now, someone who doesn't want the Chinese to take over Taiwan, because guess what? Most Taiwanese don't want the Chinese to take over Taiwan. I think that's when Xi Jinping might realize that the military and economic risks might be worth it for him.
0: Well, I'm glad you're somewhat optimistic.
22: Sorry, it's not very cheery.
0: I'm glad you're somewhat optimistic. Yeah. It's not going to happen in the next year. But are we not dealing in reality at some point? I realize that if China takes Taiwan, we live in a completely different world than all of us have lived in our whole lives. But
22: yeah,
0: as China grows into an economic superpower, military superpower, and they got that island right off their coast, is it realistic to think that the world's not going to keep them from taking it?
22: Yeah, I mean, it's a good question. I think that 23 million Taiwanese people are not going to want to be ruled by the Chinese Communist Party. And if we let them just get swallowed up by the Chinese Communist Party, that's really bad for any other country in the world that lives next to a psychotic dictatorship that wants to take it over. I mean, look around the world, like, you know, the cause of freedom and democracy is not really doing that well at the moment. You know, the autocrats are on the march. Now, the Ukrainians are fighting back. That's great. You know, hopefully someday the Iranian people will get another chance to throw off their government. That's great. But right now, yeah, a lot of people around the country are like, hey, it looks pretty bleak for the Taiwanese. But here's the thing, you know, people do not actually want to live on their knees, and they don't actually subjugate themselves to that kind of rule willingly. And they tend to resist. Now, sometimes they lose, but you never discount the fact that people don't want to live on their knees. And really, the only thing that we can do is to support those people who don't want to live on their knees. And no, it's not determined yet. China could win. And that country, I don't know if you've ever been there, it's beautiful. The people are lovely. The food's amazing. It would be a damn shame if it fell into Beijing's arms, because that would be a tragedy for all of those people and for all of the other people around the world who look at some sort of, you know, evil dictatorship on their border and be like, oh, I really don't want to get swallowed up by those guys.
0: Mm-hmm.
21: Yeah, my response to what Jack said, which is 100% true, would be that you've just got to make it as expensive or difficult as possible for as long as possible and hope things change for the better on one front or another, which brings us to China's enormous demographic and economic challenges that are going on right now. We won't roll all of them out for you, but they have some serious economic problems going on. How's that going to factor in, Josh? Any idea?
22: Yeah, it's important to talk about because China's not 10 feet tall. They do have a lot of problems. But, you know, at the same time, we have to realize that it's going to be the largest country with the largest economy and maybe even the largest military in the region for the rest of our lives. So they're going to continue to have problems. Their problems don't affect them the same way our problems affect us because they don't have things like elections. You know what I mean? If they have some sort of like crisis in the banking or real estate sector, they just fudge it all because it's all a corrupt economy anyway. So yeah, they have problems and we should, in my view, try to maximize our advantages and cause more problems for them because they're out to harm us. You know, in the end, China's goal is not just to take Taiwan, but it's to become the most powerful country in the world. And that means our disadvantage. So it's not just about Taiwan, but yeah, they have real vulnerabilities. To my mind, we should, you know, exploit those vulnerabilities and then use that to slow their rise so that we can maintain our leadership in the world because that's better for us and better for the world. But, you know, it's just not going that well at the moment, if we're being honest.
0: So President Trump met with President Xi last week. President Xi's meeting with Vladimir Putin today. And I know you're aware of this quote, the caught on a hot mic quote from 3 years ago when President Xi was talking to Vladimir Putin and said, and I think this is one of the most important quotes of my lifetime. President Xi said, there are changes happening, the likes of which we haven't seen for 100 years. Let's drive those changes together. Putin said, I agree. What did that mean? And do they still believe that? And what do you think they're going to be talking about today?
22: Yeah, I agree with you. It's one of the most important things that I've heard said in a very long time. And what he's saying is something that I think is true, which is that, you know, the international world order or whatever you want to call it, that maintained relative peace and security and, in my opinion, ushered in the greatest period of prosperity for America and any country in the world in history since World War II, is breaking down. That's pretty obvious. Whatever it is, the multilateral institutions, people were, you know, disadvantaged by the inequities of globalization, all of the grievances, some of which contributed to the rise of Trump and some of which, you know, are just sort of the baked into the corruption of the system. All those grievances are real. But the question is, okay, what do we do now? And if we're not going to have that whole system, which, you know, has some good parts and some mistakes were made for sure. And if we're going to replace that, what are we going to replace it with? And to my mind, whatever we replace it with probably shouldn't be decided by Xi Jinping and Vladimir Putin. That's my position. Call me crazy. Call me old fashioned, you know.
21: Well, yeah, call it
22: Chesterton's Fortress. If Xi Jinping and Vladimir Putin are like, yeah, the new world system is, we're going to pick what it is. I'm against that. I think the Americans should pick what it is, and our allies, maybe Japan and the Europeans too, and, you know, whoever else is on board with us. But if they pick it, I don't think it's going to be good for us.
0: That's no.
21: Oh, my God. Amen to that, brother. Josh Rogan, global opinions columnist for The Washington Post, and again, author of Chaos Under Heaven, Trump, Xi, and the Battle for the 21st Century. Josh, always so thought-provoking. Thanks a million for the time. Really enjoyed it.
22: Anytime.
0: What a smart guy. And that quote, quote that I've read, I don't know how many times on the show, gives me chills, actually. It is one of the most important things uttered this century.
21: I'm glad you made note of that. You can't remember what you had for lunch yesterday, but man, you have absolutely internalized that one. It is a blockbuster.
0: Oh, it's huge.
21: It's an all-timer. The Armstrong and Getty Show.
2: Armstrong and Getty.
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0: Way back in the day, if you were a politician and it emerged that you had had an affair, you're done. Further back in the day, you could have endless affairs on your wife and nobody would report it. True. So we cared, but nobody knew. JFK may have had more, not just affairs, just like one night stands with people that were absolutely 100%, you know, on the whole power structure, if you believe in that whole thing. Of

0: any president we've ever had. And he's held out, held up as a shining light for democracy because nobody reported on this sort of stuff at the time. Then we went through a brief period, particularly Gary Hart, who was running for president in 1980, 88. In 1988, as a Democrat, probably would have been the nominee, quite possibly the president. But he was on a boat called the Monkey Business with a young woman, and it made the news. And the first time the news decided to report on a guy's personal life about this sort of stuff, it exploded. He had to get out of the race because you can't have a nominee for a party who's cheating on his wife. Well, then we move further down the road. Bill Clinton, all kinds of stuff going on, gets impeached, stays in office, blah, blah, blah. Donald Trump, everything in his life, ignored by the party that, in theory, was really holding the line on the character issue mattering, ignored Donald Trump's personal life. I'd kind of figured that, well, I guess we've moved on in a country and become more like Europe, who's always wondered, you care about that? If the guy is going to lead your country, whether or not he cheated on his wife, why do you care about that? Is the way Europe has always looked at it. And, but this Graham Plattner guy who's running for, wants to be a senator up there in Maine, all those texts that came out over the weekend, the sexting texts, got way more attention in terms of driving out of the race, it seems to me, than his Nazi tattoo or anything else.
1: Yeah, the Nazi tattoo has gotten a fair amount of attention, but yeah, it definitely added fuel to the fire.
0: So are we back to caring about the character issue? And I guess the bigger question I have is, should we care about the character issue? Should we care about what's going on between a husband and a wife, whether it's the husband or the wife? And how about if they're okay with it and they stayed in the marriage and blah, blah, blah, blah, blah. Should that disqualify them? We don't look at the CEOs of our company that way necessarily.
1: Generally, no, although that has brought some guys down recently. You know, I am going to let Senator John Fetterman set up my answer to your query in clip 51 there, Michael.
2: What kind of a creeper has been on a decade on a platform like Kick and send a dozen explicit kinds of messages and who knows what else?
3: Would it be better for Democrats if he was not the candidate here?
2: All I'm saying, it's like, you know, when I was growing up, if someone had a clear Nazi tattoo on them, you probably could conclude that there's a Nazi sympathizer. How, you know, at some point, are you going to continue to defend that or dismiss that?
1: And so I thought that was a good lead into the way I'd react to your question, which is marital infidelity, or, you know, being a playa, as they said probably 20 years ago on the streets.
0: Those are two different things. I will quibble on that after you say what you're going to say.
1: Sexual indiscretions used to be disqualifying for a little while. Now they're just part of the equation. And this guy just has too many negatives. The sexting thing, or the being on Kick, which is a hookup app, and the Nazi tattoo, and rural Mainers, white Mainers are stupid racists, and half a dozen other things. I think the Democratic Party has just said, oh my God, this guy has too much baggage.
0: Yeah, I was listening to a mostly conservative podcast talking about this yesterday, and they were making the infidelity on its own should be a disqualifying issue, the way it has always been in political history. And I don't know if that makes sense or not.
1: Well, as you said, that's not true, though. It hasn't always been.
0: It was for a little while.
1: Well, right. But no, you'd quite clearly made the point that for a while it was. So
0: should it go back to being, do you think?
1: Right. No, not necessarily. And again, it's part of the package. Like Trump said, I'm going to close the border and I'm going to halt inflation. At various times. And he played around on his wives. Or you got Joe Biden, for instance. Well, I suppose in the primary process, you had a bunch of Republicans to choose from. Yeah, it's clear. I mean, politics is downstream of culture. So, you know, it's an interesting philosophical discussion, but the culture is already ruled.
0: So if let's use a woman, for instance, instead of always a guy, because they can have with a woman, too. She had.
1: You're going to use a woman. That is disgusting.
0: Say she had an affair with a dude, lasted a while, and then her marriage was rocky, and then they decided to stay together. It's not the same thing as lots and lots of different, like, one night stands, sleeping around on business trips. Those are different things, aren't they? Or sure. Are they not? Maybe they're not. I don't know. It seems like they're different things to me. The spouse was unaware of, you know, as opposed to they worked it out. Because this Plattner guy looked like, I mean, he had a half a dozen different things going a year ago. Right. I mean, very recently.
1: Certainly via text anyway.
0: Yeah.
1: You know, I don't... What the standard ought to be for sitting around philosophizing is one question. What the standard actually is when it all filters down to voters is a different question.
0: Well, it's pretty interesting that not that long ago, 1988's not that long ago, a really promising, could have gotten elected president dude, Gary Hart, mm-hmm. senator from Colorado, had to leave the race.
1: And again, I point out that Bill Clinton and Hillary barely got over that hump through some absolutely brilliant Machiavellian political maneuvering. So, yeah, it was still a thing in the early 90s as well.
0: Yeah, which isn't that long ago. I think if anybody had tapes of our show going back 30 years, believe it or not, Joe and I were doing the same show talking to each other when the Bill Clinton impeachment was going on. How crazy is that?
1: Dead end job. I'm telling you, no advancement.
0: How crazy is that? We were talking about that during the impeachment in 98, I guess.
1: Does it rise to an impeachable offense?
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6: Who was more oppressive to their women in their countries, Iran or the Trump administration here in America?
7: I don't really think I'm the best, like, knowledgeable on the subject, so I don't really know.
8: Well, I'm not a woman. I don't think it's my right to say which group, if the other group is having more or less rights. I think that's up to the people it's actually affecting.
9: I would say they're equally as oppressive.
10: I feel like Trump oppresses us to an extent because, like, we still have, like, our freedoms and stuff like that, but he's trying to get rid of them too.
11: I mean, wasn't, like, up until recently, women couldn't open their own, like, credit card at a certain point in the U.S.?
12: I really don't know. I'm sorry. I don't know about Iran.
13: So I think the takeaway, the way I was seeing it float around, at least in conservative circles, was, woke college kids. For me, it was more moronic college kids. They clearly, like, just don't think about the big issues or have never been taught about them, or they're just unaware. They're
5: and not well spoken at all.
13: No, they just come off as dumb people.
5: As children.
13: Yeah. You'd expect that answer out of a 10-year-old, not a 20-year-old who's made it to college.
5: Yeah, I mean, even as a confession of ignorance, if they were to say, that's a really interesting question. I'm afraid I haven't really studied it, as opposed to, I don't know about things like this that we're talking about. I mean, they sound like little children.
13: Yeah. Which gets to, there's practically no standard to come out of high school as a high school graduate anymore. To get from first grade to second grade to all the way through to graduate high school. There's just, you can't be held back. It doesn't matter how little you learn, they pass you along. I know this for a freaking fact, and it makes me insanely angry. I can talk about this the rest of the show. They have no standards, and they won't even tell the parents.
5: Right.
13: It's so maddening. And then they hand off to college, and college apparently is the same way. I don't have that experience with college, but apparently college is the same way. Can easily get A's and B's. You hardly ever go to class. You hardly have any homework. And then you graduate with a college degree. So now you're 22 with a high school diploma and a college degree, and you don't know a freaking thing.
5: Well, right. And what's really interesting and unfortunate is you've got employers of all sorts across the country who say, yeah, that college diploma doesn't mean squat. These people don't know anything at all. But that word is not filtered into the culture, especially the parents who are still absolutely intent on, you know, selling body and soul and mortgaging a house to get kid into, quote unquote, good college. It really is insidious. It's decadent is the word. We're just not a serious country. Oh, we're not going to talk about that. We're going to talk about this, unless you want to talk about that more. We can talk about anything.
13: Those
5: free
13: kids,
5: speech, et cetera.
13: Those college kids, you might as well use the term kids because they sound like little kids being asked a grown-up question.
5: Boy, that was the shocking part to me. I think about the guys I knew in school and girls, for that matter. You wouldn't get any of that.
13: Well, imagine if you did that on any topic in the 40s.
5: Sure. Right, yeah. I wonder what school that was at. Sure it wasn't a middle school? Anyway. Most people have one. A parent who can't get through a phone call without a cutting remark. A sibling whose entire...

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1: 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See terms.
2: It may convince you that those toxic relationships that you just grit your teeth and get through, maybe you ought to save yourself and get through them less or try to spend less time. Nearly one in three people has at least one hassler, which is what they gave a good moniker for that person in your life. Someone who regularly causes problems or makes life difficult. Family members are the most common and biologically costly type. They cause actual accelerated biological aging. When your family members, more than coworkers, more than neighbors, or even your spouse, it's like that next tier out, show the strongest links to accelerated biological aging when they are regularly hassled, burdened, or created problems for someone in their network. Having a family member in that category was associated with a biological age roughly a year older than peers of the same calendar age and with cells aging measurably faster.
3: So is that an evolutionary thing? And we're just so concerned that the people closest to us are not on board with what the tribe needs to do to survive. And it
2: It's stressful. Yeah. Stress tears apart the telomeres at the ends of the cells.
3: I guess I can't comment on this because I don't have the situation, but I feel like possibly because of doing this job, I could just let it roll off me. It's not going to stress me out. It's just, all right. You're in college now, and that's what you think. I'll check in with you in 10 years.
2: Yeah, I would agree. Yeah. But I mean, like when you're visiting them, you're there for Christmas, you're Thanksgiving, a phone call, whatever, you know they're going to say something nasty, and oh, there it was.
3: Well, and it's all it's all about the degree, too, how much, how often, how adamant.
2: Yeah, interestingly enough, the cliche of the henpecked spouse or whatever didn't seem to have nearly the same significant biological aging effect as the family ties. According to the study, the family ties hardest exit and loaded with most obligation. Parents, children, and siblings may be doing the most quiet biological damage.
3: You know, I can think of an example now. I was in a relationship for a while years ago with somebody who was quite woke. And it stressed me out so much. It probably cut a decade off my life. I probably got a year to go because of that relationship.
2: Let's come out with it. You dated Greta Thunberg for a year. You and little Greta, squiring her around town, taking the occasional voyage to, you know, bring crap to the Palestinians.
3: Me and AOC were a couple for a cup of coffee, and it was really tiring.
2: Cutie,
3: but yeah,
2: well done.
3: That was funny. Yeah, and whenever it would come up and they'd say something like that, it was beyond like, I don't agree with that. It was just like, I could feel my telomeres shortening.
2: Yeah. Non-family hasslers, such as coworkers or acquaintances, also showed a significant association with one of the two aging clocks, but not nearly as bad as parents, siblings, and
3: you know,
2: grown children.
3: Another thing, this is probably a personality trait with me more than anything else. I'm more uncomfortable for the other people in the room than I am myself. I think because I feel like I can handle this. I can just ignore your stupid opinion. But it really bothers me that these other people around here are having to hear this.
2: Here's some interesting demographic info. Hassler exposure also turns out to be unequally distributed, tracking closely with existing vulnerabilities. Women were more likely to report having hasslers than men. People with more adverse childhood experiences showed higher hassler counts in adulthood. Well, they come from a somewhat dysfunctional family that continues to be.
3: Yeah,
2: that's not
3: a
2: at all surprising.
3: Chicken egg thing right there.
2: Daily smokers and those in poorer health also reported more hasslers.
3: Daily smokers. You know what's wrong with Trump?
4: I don't suppose you've looked into your kid's problem yet. Been too busy?
2: Oh, my God. Exactly. Your chain smokers.

0: smoking, uglier than a mud fence mother-in-law.
1: Yes.
0: Oh, boy.
1: Talking about your daughter. Is she always like this?
0: In short, people already dealing with the most also tend to have more difficult people in their lives, a compounding effect the authors described as a form of, oh, good Lord, relational inequality. Please shut up.
1: You quit talking to me like that. I'm going to, that little hole you talked to me through your throat, I'm going to put a marble in there. That's what I'm going to do. I'm going to shut you up.
0: Is he still in that dead end job? Yes, Mom. He finds it satisfying. He enjoys his work. It's a dead end. That's all I'm saying.
2: Well, you really failed with that one, didn't you?
0: Wow. Krusty the Clown on the line.
2: Hey!
0: Biological aging was far from the only health domain affected. Each additional hassler was associated with higher depression and anxiety scores, poorer self-rated mental health and physical health, higher BMI, worse waist-to-hip ratios.
1: Oh, no! Personal. My waist-to-hip ratio coming in for kicking.
0: And higher rates of multiple chronic conditions occurring at the same time. Inflammation markers from the same DNA samples followed suit. Chronic social stress appears to put the body's internal alarm system on a slow burn, repeatedly triggering the release of stress hormones like cortisol and its evil cousin adrenaline. Over time, the persistent activation feeds inflammation at the molecular level, wearing down the body across multiple systems at once. Wow.
1: What is my hip-to-waist ratio supposed to be? I don't know.
0: 2-to-1. No, I don't have any idea. Varies from fellers and gals, I'd imagine.
1: Never measured that. I don't have any idea where I am on that.
0: So I tell you what, and I think a lot of people know this instinctively. Those dysfunctional relationships are not just unpleasant. They're wearing you down.
1: Yeah, that's interesting. Again,
0: shortening your life, for God's sake.
1: I should take this to heart, because I hear other people complain about it, and maybe I don't realize how awful it is because I've never had it. But like people talking about, like, they got to go visit their mom or whatever. It's just like, oh my God, can I get through this weekend? You know, and I've never had that, thank God. But okay, there's a reason why people talk that way. It's actually damaging to your health.
0: Yeah, I know a handful of people who are lovely people who came from pretty serious dysfunction and have to stay in touch to some extent. I know, yeah, I can practically see it shortening their lifespans. Ugh. You know, think about it.
1: Yeah, and their hip to waist ratio is all out of whack.
0: Place is all nutty, and then what are you going to do? Well, if you're a Hollywood star, you hit the Ozempic. Apparently, Hollywood has gone wild with the weight loss drugs. You got women who are 110 pounds gobbling the stuff down. Now they look like skeletons.
1: So the doctors will give it to you? Or can you order it without a doctor at this point? I haven't looked into it.
0: Look at your aging Hollywood stars, especially. You can find a doctor who will do freaking anything in L.A.
1: That's a good point. Enough. You get Matthew Perry's doctor and you're off to the races.
0: Or Michael Jackson's, right.
1: Speaking of awoke, coming up in hour 4.
0: I'd like you to turn me into a white woman and then give me surgical anesthesia so I can sleep. All righty, Michael. Let's get on that.
1: Change me from black to white, remove my nose, and give me some elephant tranquilizers.
0: Done.
1: I'm on it.
0: When would you like to pick that up?
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1: Here's your freedom-loving quote of the day, sent along by Drew the Millennial. I like this one. It's from Dave Chappelle. 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
2: You know what you need is a three-ring binder.
1: Do I?
2: Well, isn't that the best way to get organized? It was when I was in fifth grade.
1: It's certainly a way to get organized, yes. Antonio writes, all the Democrats should defect to Iran so they can hate America with their friends. Allah would be proud. I like that idea. This is from Alan on the pronunciation of Iran.
2: Okay.
1: The I can be ire, as in irresponsible. Oh, ear. But R-A-N is ran. Not Ron, not Ren, not Rin. Please say ran when you mean ran. Alan, I got a couple of comments to you. First of all,
2: I don't even know what I say. Iran. I guess I say Iran.
1: Sometimes you do. So the entire world, including Iran, pronounces it Iran. Americans in the 1970s got in the habit of pronouncing it Iran, in the same way that at first we said Vietnam and that sort of thing. It's fine. It doesn't really matter. There are some people who say Iran or Iran or Iran. The point is, you are a pedantic person, like to the extreme.

0: because you don't recognize that. I mean, for instance, the entire world, except for you, pronounces it Iran, which, again, is fine. But for you to, like, correct us when you have no idea what you're talking about, Alan, people don't like you. And it's because you're a pedantic know-it-all.
1: So you're helping
0: and,
1: him now.
0: And if you can rein that in a little bit and just think, yeah, different people, different strokes for different folks. It's helped me in my life, and it will help you too, Alan. And I wish you the best. Moving along on the topic
1: of soon it will be a spot on the map where Iran used to be.
0: Perhaps. Yes. Yes. Here is your meme of the day sent along by Drew. Jack, you'll love this. It's a man talking to AI, holds up a mushroom. Is this mushroom edible? AI says, yes. Next. You're right. That mushroom was poisonous. I'm sorry for the confusion. AI says, speaking to his grave, would you like to learn more about poisonous mushrooms?
1: I know. I like it when it gets something completely wrong and then it just yada, yada, yadas it. I ask
0: you're
1: him about
0: right.
1: a movie.
0: I missed that one.
1: I ask him about a basketball game. Says, that game did not happen. And then I say, yes, it did. It happened. I watched it. Oh, you're right. My bad. Wasn't that a great game? No.
0: Actually, if we have time, I'll get to that in a second. But Tommy from New Braunfels, Texas, writes on AI and universal high income. I think you're forgetting about human nature. Well, we never forget about human nature, but I'll read on. You're thinking that all these people living on this high basic income will be living in some modest government housing when in reality, it will be some asshole apartment in another government project. Mm. They may be happy getting stoned all day, but that won't last. When the people want more money to go to work and buy more things and live in a nice private home, the people on welfare will get jealous and want what the workers are getting, then vote to steal that from the workers. Is that starting to sound familiar? Thank you for your attention to this matter, Tommy.
1: I don't know if I believe in the whole forcing the government to put guardrails on this stuff thing or not, but if these masters of the universe, Altman and Elon and everybody, are going to go around talking about this plan, I think we should, as a population, force them to sit down at a round table and explain exactly how this is going to work, because there's a bunch of details missing.
0: Yeah, like one of these your Senate hearings that aren't a soundbite, just a showboat fest. Yeah, a serious discussion of it. I would love that.
1: There'll be an abundance of giant homes? That doesn't make any sense.
0: It really doesn't. Yeah. How's that going to work? Let's get specific. So G, the engineer, says, wanted to chime in on something briefly AI related. There have been a number of times on the show that Jack has complained about AI being clueless, whether it was looking for Marty Supreme or the basketball game. The reality is that this is not an issue or failing on the part of the AI. It's actually part of its design. Keep in mind that today's AI is more specifically put an LLM or large language model. These models are trained using large troves of textual data, be it written works, transcripts, or what have you. All this information is commonly referred to as training data. Now to Jack's complaint. The frustration that he is feeling stems from what is known as the knowledge cutoff. Basically, the LLM is being asked about specific subjects or events that are outside or simply post-date their training data. In other words, the LLM doesn't know anything about Marty Supreme because there was no data about the movie included in its training data, or more simply, the movie came out after the LLM's knowledge cutoff. Same reason it doesn't know about last night's basketball game.

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5: 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Glad to be here. We got a full house of VIPs here. Give yourselves a round of applause, guys. Happy to have you. And you know, it's unfortunate to lead off with bad news, but it's not unexpected bad news, but it's still unfortunate. The Supreme Court today ruled that birthright citizenship, by which freeloaders can come into the country and burp out an anchor baby and then go on welfare for the rest of their lives. And it's being done. It's been done millions of times. And it's just, it's not what the people who framed that constitutional amendment back after the Civil War had any idea of. They weren't in favor of letting in all these people, you know, birth tourism from China. And it's outrageous. And I'd like to thank John Roberts, whatever they've got on him, and Amy Coney Barrett. You know, again, she bleeped the bed. You know, I mean, I don't know what's wrong with her. You know, and the Federalist Society's got a lot to answer for. They've given us some good judges like Gorsuch and Kavanaugh, but she's not good. I mean, she let the Democrat fraud go on yesterday with the mail-in ballots. She was the deciding vote. She and Roberts. Again, what do they have on him? And it's just bad. I mean, what are they thinking of? It's insane. And again, we knew it was going to go this way. But then they said, you know, the other thing was, and you know, even if they had said, okay, you can end birthright citizenship with an executive order, that would only be until the next Democrat president, who, you know, the Democrat presidents, each one is worse than the last. Clinton, Obama, Biden. Then they wanted to be Kamala Harris. I mean, you shudder to think what's ahead. And as soon as they get somebody in, they would have just, you know, repealed it. And then they probably would have said, well, we've got to make up for lost time. And they would have started flying in express flights from Port-au-Prince and the Congo and Afghanistan, you know, bring in more terrorists. You know, I mean, the best face on all these people coming in is they're just welfare recipients. On the worst thing, they're welfare recipients and they're terrorists, like the Sarniefs who bombed the Boston Marathon. And, you know, I know there's some good ones coming in.

0: Those are the ones that the Democrats want to deport. Elon Musk and Melania Trump. Those are the only two they want to deport. 508, how many illegal alien savage freeloaders are getting pregnant today? They have a great picture on the front page of the New York Post. You ought to check it out, newyorkpost.com. And they have these pregnant women at the border, you know, just like 9 months pregnant. They're just trying to sneak in. So once they get in, they never have to work again. They give birth and they never have to work again. And, you know, I mean, that's the way it is. I mean, that's the reality of it. And Trump said, well, maybe we can get something through Congress. You're not going to get something through Congress. And the worst thing of all is they said, the justices, or a majority of them said, this is not like a law. This is a constitutional amendment. So, and as we all know, the only way you get rid of a constitutional amendment is you have to first pass the repeal, and then three quarters of the state legislatures have to agree. So how are you going to get three quarters of the state? I mean, I don't know how. I don't think the Republicans control three quarters of the state legislatures. But even the states that they control, it's not like the Democrats where everybody's in the cult. You know, everybody's in Antifa, and they have to do what they're told, or they end up like Dan Goldman. You know, the Republicans, they couldn't even finish off the redistricting in Indiana or South Carolina. So you're never going to get it through as a constitutional amendment. So this is just this goes on until the country tips over. I'm afraid that's the way it is. And you know, even after the country begins to tip over, they'll still want to come in here because it's better than their third world bleep holes that they come from. You know, and they get, at least they'll get something free. 508, they must have something on Amy Coney Barrett, too. Either that or they're putting something in her food. 844-500-4242. 844-500-4242. Do you remember a time? Remember Dianne Feinstein? She was the one who said the dogma lives deeply in Amy Coney Barrett. She may be right. Only it's left-wing dogma that lives deeply in her. But back in 1993, this is what she had to say. Dianne Feinstein, she was the senator from California. This is what she had to say about birthright citizenship. Cut one.
1: Should you have a system where people can come to this country, even if they're well-to-do, get on Medicaid and give birth to a baby and then go back? The answer is no. And we know that Medicaid laws are being used and abused to do just this in the state of California. I'd like to see that stopped. About 13% of the California prison population, costing close to $300 million a year, are illegal aliens. I've had judges in Los Angeles and Orange County tell me one half of their criminal dockets are illegal aliens. Presently, a convicted illegal alien has the option of serving their sentence in California or being returned to their country of origin. I think that option ought to be removed.
0: Can you imagine if only 13% of the inmates were illegal aliens now and only 50% of the docket was illegal aliens? You know what you'd call that? The good old days. 844-500-4242. So during the arguments, you may remember this, KBJ, I should say. She's another real brain surgeon, you know, like KJP or like Claudine Gay, the Jew-hating plagiarist, former president of Harvard, who's still making $900,000 a year. This is what she compared birthright citizenship to. Listen, you remember this? This bears repeating just by showing how ridiculous the arguments are. Cut two.
2: I was thinking about this, and I think there are various sources that say this, that you obviously have permanent allegiance based on being born in whatever country you're from. That's what everybody recognizes. But you also have local allegiance when you are on the soil of this other sovereign. And I was thinking, you know, I'm a U.S. citizen and visiting Japan. And what it means is that, you know, if I steal someone's wallet in Japan, the Japanese authorities can arrest me and prosecute me. It's allegiance, meaning can they control you as a matter of law? I can also rely on them if my wallet is stolen to, you know, under Japanese law, go and prosecute the person who has stolen it. So there's this relationship based on, even though I'm a temporary traveler, I'm just on vacation in Japan, I'm still locally owing allegiance in that.
0: I probably would understand that better if she'd spoken it in Japanese. I have no idea what she was talking about.
3: You know why? Because she's dumb.
0: .207 says they love our country because our styrofoam is in cups, not in walls of houses. Yeah, we talked about that yesterday. The earthquake in Venezuela was particularly devastating because the communists, they're too busy stealing all the money and buying horse farms in Wellington, Florida. So they were building, instead of having concrete walls, they were building styrofoam walls. By the way, there was another story. It's kind of sad, but I really find it hard to really give a bleep about it. They deported 146 Venezuelans right before the earthquake last week, and they put them up in one of these styrofoam hotels, and it collapsed, and they all got killed. All these 146 deported Venezuelans, and you know, these were TDA people. You know, they're not deporting anybody. Despite what they say, it's you have to be really going out of your way to get deported just for being here. You know, these were bad people. So, I mean, again, I'm not sweating it, but that's what happens. 844-500-4242, 603. I'm thinking about buying and resurrecting Babies R Us, since there's apparently going to be a run on new baby stuff. Time to cash in. Yeah, you remember that movie, and a novel, The Manchurian Candidate, right? I mean, you could have a real Manchurian Candidate now. You know, someone comes in from one of these birth tourism tours and then goes back to China, gets indoctrinated, then comes back. And I mean, look who's getting elected to Congress now. They got this woman in Colorado. She's from Ethiopia. She's an Ethiopian. And she refuses to say. You remember that attack where the Muslim savage attacked the pro-Israeli rally in Boulder? Remember that? And he killed somebody? And so she was asked on a TV show, is that anti-Semitism? And, I can't read into the hearts. We may never know the motives. You know, maybe it was a lone wolf. I mean, she comes in, her father got in on a diversity visa lottery, and she comes into the country, gets everything handed to her, you know, everything handed to her, and she hates the country, and now she wants to knock off a Democrat who's probably a really terrible congresswoman. She's been there for 30 years, probably, is a coat holder for Nancy Pelosi, but I mean, this one will be even worse. 844-500-4242. We're going to open up the lines and let you react to this. We're not going to talk about this all day. There was also a good ruling. They allowed these states to continue to ban men from girls' sports. That's a good thing. That's a really good thing. But I mean, it doesn't quite make up for the birthright citizenship. It's a silver lining in a very dark cloud. But we knew we were going to lose anyway. So don't let it disturb your weekend. Look at it. Look on the bright side. We'll probably all be dead by the time the country goes down the tubes. Okay. See, I try to keep a smile on everybody's face, including my own. 844-500-4242. I'm Howie Carr.
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1: 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And Toby Leary will be with us later in the day to discuss guns and also his referendum question, which hasn't been knocked off the ballot by the Attorney General's incompetence. They must assume they're going to win it. You know, if they thought they were going to

0: lose it, like the income tax or rent control, they would have knocked that off. That's the way they're operating. That's how. I mean, we haven't even been overrun by birthright citizenship states yet, and people yet, and it's already as corrupt as a third world hellhole here in Massachusetts. Jared, what is the poll question? What are the results thus far?
1: Today's poll question, which you can vote in at HowieCarshow.com, is will Congress ever be able to end birthright citizenship? Yes, no, or don't know?
0: No.
1: 66% of the audience says no. 23% say yes. 11% say they don't know.
0: Someone says Trump responded to the SCOTUS birthright ruling. I would like to congratulate President Xi and the great country of China on their massive birthright citizenship win.
1: Yeah, he posted that on Truth Social.
0: That's... See, you knew it. It's one thing if you know you're going to lose, right? I mean, it reduces the sting somewhat, but it's still pretty bad. Diego, you're next with Howie Carr. Go ahead, Diego.
2: Well, I want to follow up on what the president said in Truth Social, because you have talked about Jimmy Carter and James Baker having the commission in 2004 where they talked against absentee mail-in ballots, and that's what we're going to have. We're going to have all these Chinese living in China, have no loyalty to here, who will be told to vote or have their names attached to mail-in ballots, and we'll be defeated by ballots, not bullets, and these will be acting like long-range missiles, basically. And that's the big concern for me. It'll be a ballot revolution.
0: I mean, did you ever think, I mean, I keep coming back to that race in Harlem last week, the Democrat primary. The guy, the incumbent, the head of this Hispanic caucus in D.C., an illegal alien, a former illegal alien, is defeated by somebody who's even more radical than a former illegal alien. I mean, this is how bad it gets, and it doesn't take long. This is within most of our lifetimes, unless you're, you know, under the age of 30. This has all happened just very recently, Diego. You know this.
2: Oh, yeah.
0: Ugh, thanks for the call. Nick, you're next with Howie Carr. Go ahead, Nick.
3: Hey, Howie. This is about any phony ballot. In any human endeavor, right?
0: Yeah.
3: In any human endeavor, you need to make decisions. The answer that you get may sound like you're an imbecile and or you're corrupt. But in either case, you should have the job she has. Case in point, she's doing the election stuff, and she comes out and says, there is no election day. Then she promptly reversed his course and said, well, what will happen is any ballots that come in after the election day, whoop, wait a minute, you said there's no election day, but anything that comes after November 2nd, 3rd, you could receive on Valentine's Day. And they could be counted because they're based on what? An election day, which he says doesn't exist.
0: And of course, there's no scamming going on at the post office. You know, there's somebody is getting arrested all the time for either stealing checks, stealing credit cards, you know, just throwing mail away, like what happened a couple of weeks ago in Boston, just stashing mail. I mean, and all these post office unions, the postal workers are not all bad, but the unions are totally 100% controlled by the Democrats. Thanks for the call, Nick. 844-500-4242. I'm Howie Carr.
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14: 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In lakes and ponds, they often hold in deeper spots. And as they grow larger, they'll eat frogs, errant mice, bait fish, young trout, and even small birds. Here in New Hampshire, the state record brown trout caught July 4th, 1975 from the Connecticut River in Pittsburgh still sets the bar 51 years later. 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Or follow the Androscoggin River through the 13-mile woods where the rivers run deep and the tails deeper.
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0: Live from the Byrna Less Lethal Pistol Studio, it's Howie Carr.
1: 844-500-4242, 844-500-4242. Joining us now, as he does every month, talk about firearms, and then for the next few months about the referendum question, which did not get knocked off the ballot by the Attorney General's incompetence to repeal Chapter 135, the draconian, unconstitutional gun laws that were passed in the Commonwealth a couple of years ago. Is Toby Leary. He's one of the co-owners of Cape Gunworks. I'm wearing the shirt right now. Again, product placement, Toby. Product placement, Cape Gunworks. And I've got the Byrna hat, which I've been wearing for the... You sell the Byrnas. You still have the Byrna range there, right, at Cape Gunworks?
2: Oh, yeah. It's going very well. We're actually giving Byrna some preferential placement in the shop. We're

0: some things around. So it'll actually be the first thing you see as you walk through my door. It's gonna be epic.
1: That's good. And then there's a reason why Byrna sales should be through the roof in Massachusetts, and it's because of these terrible gun laws that that we have here in the Commonwealth. So if you've got a question about guns or, you know, firearms in any way, give us a call at 844-500-4242, 844-500-4242. And also you can text us, text Howie to 617-213-1066. 863 says, tell Toby that the listener's audience want him to designate himself as a major in the upcoming Civil War. Come on, we're not that far gone. He can be a leader to his customers and social media subscribers. How's social media going? Have you made up for being banned from YouTube yet?
0: We're making up on Instagram. X is a little wonky, surprisingly. Rumble today, I'm getting a whole bunch of Rumble listeners, so that's good. It's nothing like we had with YouTube, but that's okay. We're going to get the word out one way or another. And I'm on another channel, if you will, or platform called Bearing Arms. So they've picked up our stuff, so that's huge. I'm really happy to be on Bearing Arms. So.
1: How does one get onto Bearing Arms?
0: Well, you got to put out good content. You got to know some people and pay some money. That's the way it works
1: okay.
0: in this world. You know how it goes.
1: But I mean, how do I get on as a viewer?
0: Oh, you just go to bearingarms.com.
1: Oh, okay.
0: And there's nothing of my stuff. None of my stuff's behind a paywall, so that's good.
1: All right. Okay. Let's see. 207 says, Howie, I don't have time to call in, but I have a question. Can you ask him what's the best way to sell a gun that you just don't need anymore? I'm downsizing and don't need all of this. This is from a 207 area code, so I don't know if he's calling from Maine or he's calling from Massachusetts. I assume there's some different ways to sell guns in Maine and Massachusetts, right?
0: Yeah, Maine, it's pretty easy. You just sell it to your friend, make sure they're not a prohibited person or, you know, it's really not restricted per se. If you want to play it safe, you could always go to a local gun shop and let them do a background check. But honestly, if you know the person or it's a family member or something like that, you can literally just sell it to them. In Massachusetts, there's one extra step. You got to do what's known as go to the firearms transaction portal. On mymass.gov, you got to create an account and all that.
1: Oh my God, it sounds horrible. Portal on mass.gov. Nightmare time.
0: Howie, you know what's not a nightmare though is there's major breaking news today. I don't know if you saw it yet, but the Supreme Court of the United States has granted certiorari in the Viramontes v. Cook County case. This is an assault weapon ban case out of Illinois. And so all of the pain and suffering that the people of Massachusetts are enduring is going to be over by this time next year. I'm making a bold prediction. You heard it here first. By this time next year, Massachusetts assault weapon ban will have ceased to exist thanks to the Supreme Court of the United States.
1: Some VIPs here are very happy. They're given the clenched fist. So this will cover Massachusetts as well as Illinois and everywhere else?
0: Yes, it'll cover the entire country. This is something that we've been waiting for decades in Massachusetts. But 2 years ago, Brett Kavanaugh said that we will get this decision, that the Supreme Court will take up one of these decisions in the next term or two. And he's out at the outer edge of that. It's going to be a next term, but it's been granted. I'm sure we'll hear oral arguments next October or November, and by next, you know, April, May, or June, we'll have a decision. And it'll set this straight. The court has already tipped their hand how they're going to rule. In the last 2 weeks, we got two other major Supreme Court rulings that are pro-2A decisions. The Hamani case out of, I think that was Arizona, was a United States case, U.S. v. Hamani, and the Wolford v. Lopez came out this last week, I think it was Thursday, and that was a Hawaii case. So they're setting the record straight. They're making it very good to be a gun owner again, and They're going to make that bright line requirement, the concrete need for all gun control laws are going to fall eventually based on the way that, that it should. Justice Roberts, who wrote the Wolford decision, he actually said, this was very, very good language, but he said that, I'll read it to you so I don't botch it, but if a challenged law falls within the plain text of the Second Amendment, it's presumptively unconstitutional. That is huge. That is a big shift from all laws being presumptively constitutional to all laws that affect the right of to keep and bear arms being presumptively unconstitutional.
1: So does this make the referendum question moot? It doesn't, does it? I mean, it's doesn't the mass, no. That law just goes far beyond.

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3: So many of these infringements that have jammed up good people, that have made felons where they shouldn't be, that have just, you know, thrown the book at good, responsible people and made them prohibited
4: right.
3: From owning a...
4: Well, looking the other way at the real criminals.
3: Right, exactly. Yeah, where those, they like guys like, you know, Brown, who was shooting up Commonwealth, you know...
4: Yeah, Memorial Drive.
3: You know, Memorial Drive there, yeah. You know, that guy who should have been doing, by my count, under the Armed Career Criminal Act of Massachusetts, he should have been in jail for 30 years without the possibility of parole for what he did, you know, in 2020. But, you know, judges just want to look
4: at the judge in Brookline, a judge from Brookline. What do you expect?
3: Yep.
4: You know, one of those things. She made a lot of terrible rulings. I'd written about them, Toby, and I'd written about her so many times I'd forgotten about them. You know, just like she claimed she'd forgotten about Brown, you know, that's how bad it was.
3: Right.
4: But anyway, listen, so it's not too early to tell people if they, what do they want to vote yes or no on this question? I'll let you answer the question.
3: Yeah, they want to vote no. And I know it sounds counterintuitive, but.
4: That's why they wrote it that way, to confuse people.
3: No doubt about it. Yeah, so. But yeah, no makes the vote, makes the law go away. Let's put it that way. And you know, whether you're for or against firearms ownerships, Henry, Howie, you should be appalled that the legislature thinks that it can just vote away your rights, because they have a simple majority and a stroke of a pen by a governor. That to me is the most offensive part of all of this. There's no provision for that in the Constitution, and any other right that would be treated this way would be thrown out immediately, because it would be a laughingstock. It would be facially unconstitutional. But they treat the Second Amendment in the state like a privilege instead of a right, and have been for a while.
4: I've been saying that I think that they didn't screw up your referendum question because they think it's going to lose. All the ones they thought were going to win... Whether it was left wing with rent control or right wing with an income tax cut or just anti-hack with the cutting the per diems, they cut everything they thought was gonna prevail at the polls.
3: Mm-hmm.
4: Right?
3: Yeah, you're probably right about that, because they haven't given us a chance from the start. Michael Day laughed when asked, you know, if he's worried about whether or not we'd get enough signatures to make the ballot. He said, well, let's see how they do. You know, they never even dreamed we'd be here today. And then they never dreamed we would get enough signatures to get it, the law suspended until election. That's when Maura Healey had to step in, when she realized, hey, we're going to get about 100,000 signatures. I better step in and sign an emergency preamble 71 days after the fact, which has never been done in this state. It was a pure political maneuver for the convenience of the legislature, not the convenience of the public. It's unbelievable.
4: Let's take a question or two here for Toby Leary from Cape Gunworks. Sketty, you're next with Howie Carr and Toby Leary from Cape Gunworks. Go ahead, Sketty.
5: Hi, Howie. Hi, Toby. So my question is, have handheld mace. How long does that stay okay? And I wanted to ask you about Howie, are you coming down the Cape anytime soon? I booked a vacation in Wellfleet.
4: Yeah.
5: But it might be before or after you've been.
4: I'll be down in August, in the first week of August.
5: Oh, man. Okay.
3: And I think you'll be at Cape Gunworks on the 21st.
4: Yes. Sketty, okay. I'll see you. I'll see you at Moby Dick's.
5: Toby, my other question is... There was something that I heard a few weeks back about if you own guns, and it doesn't matter if you legally pass them off to somebody else.

0: else that you can't be grandfathered in, like there's this new thing. And again, I want to go back to my first question. My mace is, it's just handheld mace. I don't know how long it's going to be good, but and when I get your, how long should mace last? And I look forward to meeting you, honestly. Oh,
1: okay, how long should, how, does mace doesn't expire, does it?
2: Yeah, I think it does. It should have an expiration date right on it. It's usually about, I think it's 3 or 4 years, maybe 5 at the most. I wish I had this off the top of my head, but I don't. But it does expire, and frankly, it's cheap enough that it's not worth taking a chance with. If it's 2 or 3 years old, throw it away, go buy a new one. They're like $10 or $15, you know, so just buy another one for peace of mind. So you want it to work if you need it, let's put it that way.
1: Okay, Scotty, we'll see you down on the Cape, both Toby and I. Christine, you're next with Howie Carr and Toby Leary. Go ahead, Christine.
3: Hi, good afternoon. I have a question. If the police show up at your door with a red flag order or a restraining order, do you have to let them in and show them everything, or do they give you a list of what they want, or do you bring it down to the station? What are your rights if they show up at your door?
2: Yeah, this is another reason this law needs to go bye-bye, but because of the due process, and that's one of the things that they really talked about in the Hamani case, is that pre-deprivation of rights without due process is a thing of the past. It should never happen, but what you're talking about is when somebody does get a restraining order or a red flag law and they show up at your door, you don't have to let them in unless they come with a warrant. If they don't come with a warrant, they are going to make you, they're not leaving until they get the guns. I personally would never let them in my house without a warrant, no matter how nice and friendly they say they are. Say, I'll go get them and I'll bring them out to you. Preferably, it would be better to just say, I'm going to transfer them to a friend or, you know, a gun shop near me to hold until this whole mess has been, you know, straightened out. But they might not let you do that. You might have to hand them over right there at the door.
1: This sounds like it could be the subject, Toby, of another column in the Boston Herald.
2: Yes, absolutely.
1: I think probably a lot of people have this question. And again, if they think that there's some of these laws are going to get overturned, whether it's by the Supreme Court or by the referendum process, which they can get around anyway, as we know, they're going to just try to move quickly. This is the way they operate. You know how it works. Okay, thank you for the call, Christine. We'll be right back with Toby Leary from Cape Gunworks. I'm Howie Carr.
4: Howie Carr will return.
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1: 844-500-4242. With us is Toby Leary from Cape Gunworks, and he's here to answer your questions about guns. Someone says mace lasts two to four years from date of manufacture. That's the way it's put. A guy wants to know, can he put down a deposit on an assault weapon at Cape Gunworks for next year after the Supreme Court ruling?
2: We should start taking layaways now, right?
1: there
2: will be the biggest suction you have ever seen coming from California, Massachusetts, Illinois, Maryland, Connecticut, Rhode Island. There won't be enough rifles in the country to supply the demand that will be had.
1: Because business has been down a little bit since Trump returned a little bit. So this should reinvigorate the industry.
2: Definitely for, you know, the 8 or 9 states that are dealing with these type of bans, absolutely. And California alone is such a huge market. A lot of people don't realize, but Glock Gen 3 pistols, the only reason those were still made a couple years ago was because Glock had them on their roster. And they accounted for like 60% of all Glock sales was just the market to California alone. So they weren't going to discontinue a model that attributes for the majority of their sales. It was pretty, that's how big that market is.
1: 585 wants to know, how often should you clean a gun when it's not in use?
2: When it's not in use, you don't need to clean it unless it's getting, you know, dusty or whatever, or dirty. But honestly, I clean my guns every couple hundred rounds if I'm feeling good about myself, because sometimes I let them get a little too dirty, but every couple hundred rounds is the preferred answer. You know, most people want to keep them nice and clean. That's what I do.
1: 863 says, tell Toby he needs to include with his assertion of not letting cops in without a warrant, no matter how friendly they are, but also, quote, no matter how threatening they are, period.
2: Yeah, that's a good point. I know somebody who's sitting on house arrest for well over 800 days, Howie, because his wife was standing in the driveway in a T-shirt in 30-degree weather, and the police refused to leave after she asked them to leave, and they followed her into the house after she said, come back with a warrant. And this is going to be a massive civil rights case someday. But it's unbelievable.
1: So if people want to get involved with the campaign to end Chapter 135, what's the web address?
2: TheCivilRightsCoalition.com.
1: 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I'm Howie Carr.

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1: From ABC News, I'm Chuck Severson. Americans are celebrating the country's 250th birthday despite, in many areas, extreme heat. In the mid-90s, ABC's Mike Dubusky on the west side of Manhattan.
2: It started with a military flyover, with planes flying low over the Hudson River, trailing red, white, and blue smoke. Now we're watching a series of tall ships sail up the Hudson River, with flags of countries from around the world trailing behind them. Every once in a while, you'll hear one of the horns blow, signaling America's 250th anniversary here in New York City.
1: On social media, President Trump writes, despite the heat, which isn't bad as predicted, he says, the crowds in D.C. are incredible. It's 102 in Washington, real feel 110. In Huntington Beach, California, where it's about 70, a parade of marchers, floats, cars, and military vehicles.
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1: Coverage on KABC TV. Hawaii hosting the annual canoe regatta on Waikiki Beach. ABC's Martha Raddatz.
5: Thousands of people are lined up here to see this incredible race. They go out about a quarter mile with the ocean, turn around on a buoy and come back. But this race started with all branches of the U.S. military in these outrigger canoes, six people per boat. They started with singing the national anthem, songs from Hawaii. It was very moving, people cheering.
1: Pope Leo, who has sparred with the Trump administration over its immigration crackdown, was today on a Sicilian island to pray at a migrant cemetery and honoring tens of thousands who died trying to reach Europe for freedom and prosperity. The Pope reminded the U.S. that it was founded by immigrants. 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
1: 500 long-range Ukrainian drones overnight attacked Russian cities, including Moscow, says Russia's defense ministry, which says a Ukrainian drone today struck an oil terminal in St. Petersburg. Serena Williams today withdrew from her doubles tennis match with sister Venus at Wimbledon due to a right knee injury, she says on Instagram, saying that more must be done to protect footballers from racist abuse at the World Cup being held in North America, a Netherlands-based players' union saying abuse is online and in person. This 4th of July holiday, severe thunderstorm watches are threatening outdoor celebrations. ABC News forecaster Leslie Lopez.
7: There are so many places across Southern California that could be dealing with severe thunderstorm threats, and we're still also monitoring that life-threatening heat. We do have the heat index over into Washington, D.C. of 106 degrees. Again, you throw in a chance of some thunderstorms and fireworks displays could be impacted. Into New York City, 95 degrees, also a chance to see some of that severe thunderstorm activity. Lightning strikes could be a possibility. So Mother Nature may light up the skies in her own way. And then off towards the west, we're still looking at an opportunity for fire danger there.
1: Holding onto her champion's mustard belt another year, the winner of the annual Nathan's Hot Dog Eating Contest in New York's Coney Island, ABC's Shirlene Alicott.
8: Mickey Sudo is our big winner. She ate 38.75 dogs. There are at least 5,000 people here.
1: ABC's Shirlene Alicott on Coney Island. Chuck Severson, ABC News.
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13: Hi, it's Amanda with Croponi Automotive in Bowen Concord, and I'm here with my friend Ray Ramsey, who is a farm manager at Sanborn Mills Farm, and this is probably my favorite place in the state of New Hampshire. 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
14: Well, we offer traditional workshops as well as a working farm. 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We just ask people not to go inside the buildings without staff present. But if you come during a event like a binding demo, we're having a thrashing demo, those type of things, you're going to see a binder working traditionally in an oat field binding. You'll see the oats being traditionally threshed on a threshing machine built in 1919. We also do pop-up lunches.
13: Those are delicious.
14: As well as a demo that goes along with it.
13: And you would reference the property real quickly. How many acres can be explored up there?
14: Oh, there's about over 500 acres there. There's a map at the kiosk when you hit the parking lot. Grab that and walk the trails as well as explore the property itself.
13: Great. Well, thank you so much for being part of keeping this gem alive and available to all of us here in New Hampshire and beyond. And again, the website is sanbornmills.org.
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17: 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More viral video today of police in action. And this is not like the state police in Quincy. I mean, this is the state police doing the right thing here. This is the local Boston cops doing the right thing. In Dorchester, they're trying to make an arrest. The guy's on a dirt bike, you know, an unregistered, unlicensed dirt bikes, which are dangerous as hell, as we all know. You don't have to be living in Boston to see what's going on. People getting killed, a lot of young people getting killed on these damn things and these electric bikes and dirt bikes, etc. And none of them registered, none of them insured. And so Sunday night, there was a guy on a dirt bike, a big fat guy, and he was. You're gonna see it in the video if you see the video, and so a cop, Officer Jesse Kennedy, responded to a radio call. It was a loud disturbance at the intersection of Old Road and Ellington Street. And 100 to 150 people drinking, playing loud music, low riders, mopeds. Apparently, none of them were worried about getting a good night's sleep, so they have to go to work on Monday morning. I don't understand that. But so the cop, Kennedy, sees a bike without a rear plate, and he tries to get him off so he can, you know, do so, you know, check him out. And the guy says, the bike's registered. He refuses to step off. And then finally, he jumps off the bike, and the cop tries to catch him, and the people hanging out start throwing drinks and glasses at the cop, so that the cholo can make his getaway. It's really outrageous. With us is Larry Calderon. He's the president of the Boston Police Patrolmen's Association. They tweeted out the video of this, and the guy escaped into the night, And, you know, he was, you know, it was dark. The cop's not going to follow him into some alley. I don't blame the cop. And there are no other cops around. Larry, what's going on in Boston? I mean, I remember the old days, they would have flooded the place with the TPF, the Tactical Patrol Force. I've been in situations where the TPF swarmed an area, and they got everything under control very fast. Where is the TPF of today, Larry Calderon?
0: Howie, thanks for having me on. You know what? The TPF of today, or even the motorcycle unit 25 years ago when I was there myself, they just don't exist anymore. And we have a city council that wants to pretend everything is hunky-dory, look over here, but not over there. You know, it's great that FIFA's in town. It's great that we're playing hacky sack downtown. But we have police officers on a nightly basis every weekend, spring and summer. This isn't new, where we have these street takeovers, and police officers are getting assaulted. We're running at half the levels we used to run at just last summer. There's no help coming. This officer's by himself on a street takeover, ends up in the middle of the crowd, unfortunately. The moped comes by. He attempts to stop it. He attempts to clear the street. Instead, it becomes a hand-to-hand combat with man is assaulting the officer.
17: With
0: the
17: a
0: officer
17: fat guy. He's a fat guy on top of everything else. Let's be honest.
0: He was a large guy, but you know,
2: fat like a chicken.
0: Howie, you know, it's difficult to arrest people. So
17: right.
0: And instead of any of the 150 to 300 bystanders, instead of anyone helping the officer, they throw cups at him, water bottles at him, alcohol at him, and this is the kind of crap that's going on in the city every weekend in Dorchester, Mattapan, Roxbury, and we can't get any elected officials or any media to even report on it or to say anything about it. And you know, what is it going to take? A police officer to get killed, a civilian to get killed before we acknowledge, oh my goodness, it was a one-off in Mattapan last night? No, it's not. I was touting for the last few years about Boston being one of the safest cities in the country. And you know what? Statistically, we are, Howie. But what's happening is every weekend for the last several weeks, we're having people shot. We're having people robbed. Larcenies are up. Robberies are up. Yes, I know the great stat that everybody wants to put out there elected-wise is that homicides are down. Yeah, but larcenies and aggravated assaults and armed robberies are all up. And we had shooting after shooting. What are we becoming, like Chicago? Are we going to wait till we have 40 people shot on a weekend before the elected officials actually put some cops in the neighborhood or stand up for the constituents that they represent and their police department? It's like chaos every weekend over there.
17: We're talking to Larry Calderon. He's the president of the Police Patrolmen's Union, the Boston Police Patrolmen's Association. You know, it's interesting that you say that the crowd didn't help this cop, because it's very different than a couple of weeks ago when the carjacking occurred in Mattapan Square on Blue Hill Avenue, and the guy turned it around and he ran over this poor woman that was just trying to go to the bank and killed her, and then the crowd grabbed this guy. And, you know, I actually noticed looking at that video that when he was taken under control by a female Boston police officer on the other side of him, taking him into the patrol car, it looked like it was a civilian that was helping out.
0: It was a civilian.
17: So, that guy was a good citizen. You know, I mean, where were the good citizens in Dorchester the other night, like the guy in Mattapan?
0: Well, here's the thing, Howie. The other night in Dorchester, the Mattapan line by Franklin Park, where all of this took place, this went on all night long for about a 10-hour period from 8 p.m. till 6 in the morning. They had 165 911 calls just in that neighborhood alone for disturbing the peace, for loud music. And, you know, the constituents, the people that reside there, that actually have to sleep or get home from work to get up and go to work, what about them? When are the elected officials that supposedly represent them, when are our city councilors going to get out there and say, no more street takeovers, let's organize the police department and shut them down? Why are we letting thugs come in from Chelsea and other parts of town to communicate with these underage kids in the neighborhood to park 100 mopeds across Blue Hill Ave and shut down streets in the city of Boston? It breeds chaos. It breeds violence. And now we have a police officer that was assaulted. And Howie, the video doesn't do it as justice. That officer went to the ground with that big individual three separate times. And nobody came to his aid. No police officers, because they were all on other calls. Nobody's coming to help. We're constantly robbing Peter to pay Paul over there. We're running below minimum standards from the department, and they're borrowing bodies from one short station to another short station because they don't want to pay overtime because they're afraid of the city council screaming about cutting the budget. There's a lot of things going wrong with our city council and within the city of Boston right now.
17: Yeah, and you know, if you
0: talk about it.
17: Yeah, if you go to City Hall on a Wednesday afternoon, you know, and listen to the talk from the majority of the 13 members, you would think the Boston Police Department was the enemy out on the street.
0: Yeah, it's things are upside down right now, and you know, we've enjoyed some very good luck over the last several years. We have become a very safe city, but it's not completely safe. And we don't want to talk about the aggravated assaults, the larcenies, the street takeovers, the assaults on police officers, because it's not popular. We want to play hacky sack in the street, and we want to celebrate FIFA. Those are good. I'm not knocking them. But when a police officer is by himself being attacked by an individual and hundreds of onlookers are throwing water bottles and beer and Lord knows what else at him and not coming to his aid, that's a recipe for disaster. That's how somebody gets seriously injured or killed. And it shouldn't take a police officer or a pedestrian for that to happen to, for a city council to wake up and do something about it.
17: Larry, aren't some Boston, younger Boston cops just throwing their hands up in the air and moving to other places? Even, you know, even like nearby cities like Quincy. I mean, and again, I know what happened in Quincy on Friday night, but Quincy is more under control. Somerville, Cambridge, aren't they? I mean, it's a lot easier to be a cop in those places, even though they're contiguous to the city.
0: Well, we do have a problem with exodus of police officers leaving for other professions. We do have a problem, as well as the rest of the Commonwealth and the country, for that matter, trying to get good men and women to put on the uniform to serve the general public. And why? Because our own elected officials paint us with the brush that we're all bad. They talk about the money that we make, the overtime that you make. They cry for public safety behind the scenes, but then they're not there to stand up for you when you're being attacked by the members in their own neighborhoods. And I don't know how the constituents put up for it. Where is Julia Mejia? Where is Ruth Lujan? Where are the Worrell brothers? Where are these people standing up for their own constituents and their local police officers? They're nowhere to be found, Howie, and the men and women are sick of it, and something needs to be done before somebody gets hurt.
17: And what about O'Malley, the cop that, you know, is now under indictment? I mean, that's an outrage, too. I mean, he was defending himself. And the guy that he shot, you know, was a career criminal, like the guy in Mattapan that ran over the woman. And yet now O'Malley's going to stand trial.
0: I'll be a little bit more careful with this, because as we all know, the trial's going on. But what's going on with Nick O'Malley is he's getting railroaded by a DA who needs to be reelected.
17: Right.
0: It's no fancier than that. this is a police officer who did what any normal, common sense person would think a police officer should do. You have a mother that is brutally attacked, punched in the face, ripped out of her car, thrown on the ground as she's attempted to pick up her 16-year-old, who's working a job, if you could believe it, on a school night. The police officer and his partner hunt down this car, find it, strategically corner it, make it safe so that the individual can be apprehended. They give him numerous verbal commands, according to the DA, which do not get adhered to, and subsequently the individual gets shot. Again, I'm being careful because I don't want to.
17: I know, and then he gets arrested. They arrest O'Malley like he's some street thug, and he's going to run away. They didn't have to do any of that, did they?
0: No, they did what they normally do not do. It's unheard of. They never went to the grand jury. They never investigate a case for 7 days and go arrest somebody. They do their due diligence, and they make sure that every rock gets turned over. They interview every single person. This was purely political. This was for the ability for the DA to say, hey, I'm tough on crime, including cops. It's complete bullshit. It's complete nonsense what the hell is going on in the DA. DA's office and in the world right now. Nick O'Malley did his job like any common sense person wants a police officer to do their job. What they should be doing is sticking up for the woman that was assaulted, the woman that was carjacked, her kid that was working on a school night. No different than the carjacking we saw in Mattapan, like you talk about.
17: Yeah, it's really a mess. You're on the post. I got to ask you one more question. You're on the post commission, yeah. Right? How soon is it going to be before you guys are going to get some reports on those two state cops? I mean, I called up today and I said, are they still certified or are they suspended? They're still certified. How long does this take?
0: I have, being one of the commissioners, Howie, I have to leave that to the executive director, Enriquez.
17: I have to ask you that question, yeah. You know, just because everybody's talking about that case. And you know, we're waiting for the post commission to do something, or at least, you know, say they're considering something. But okay, I understand that you can't say anything. I appreciate you being with us, and this is a mess. And, you know, I one thing about O'Malley is he's got a great lawyer, David Yannetti, and I think he's going to beat the case pretty easily. But still, he shouldn't have to go through this.
0: Yeah, and I appreciate being here and all the time you give me. This is a travesty for Nick and his family. For any officer to have to go through what this officer is going through right now, it's a sad day in the Boston Police Department. It really is.
17: All right. Larry Calderon, thank you so much for being with us. He's the head of the Boston Police Patrolmen's Association. 844-500-4242. Thank you, Larry. I'm Howie Carr.
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1: 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What are the results thus far?
2: Today's poll question, which you can vote in at HowieCarrShow.com, is will Congress ever be able to end birthright citizenship? Yes, no, or don't know?
1: No.
2: 74% of the audience says no, 17% say yes, 9% say they don't know.
1: All right. So I just got a message from the Massachusetts State Police, and they have finally reported it. I keep losing it. They said as required, we have reported the affray to the Massachusetts Post Commission within 2 business days. They had 2 business days to report it, and so today is the 2nd business day since the incident. So they have done that, and one of the troopers, the guy in the white T-shirt who made $209,000 last year, he has been suspended from duty. But so they have finally reported it to Post. So we're making a little bit of progress here. It only keeps taking me to send out these requests every day, and I'm sure everybody else is sending out the same requests. 844-500-4242. You know, the Democrats keep talking about they're a big tent party. Big tent. As somebody said yesterday on the text line, they don't need a big tent, they need a big net. and you know, this guy Bennett is probably going to get knocked off tonight in Colorado. He's half Jewish, I think, and he's a senator, and he may lose the nomination for governor. They don't like him. And this guy Scott Wiener. This guy Scott Wiener is this super gay guy. I told you he wanted to get away with the statutory rape laws and get away with all the pedophilia, pederasty laws. It used to be a felony, as it should be, in my opinion, to knowingly transmit HIV to another person. That's a death sentence, basically, right? Or at least it dooms you to a life of having to rely on drugs to stay alive. He put in legislation to make it a misdemeanor to knowingly give someone AIDS. I mean, what kind of guy is that? I mean, that should put you higher up in Democrat circles than even being an illegal alien, like that congressman from Harlem that just got knocked off last week, right? I mean, the only way it could be better is if you were an illegal alien putting in a bill to decriminalize giving AIDS specifically. But he's Jewish, so they despise him. So here he is talking. We played the cuts yesterday of him being screamed at. They kept calling him every name in the book. And again, you couldn't ask for a bigger perv. But he can't walk down the streets in San Francisco anymore. Senator, if you lie down with dogs, you wake up, maybe not with HIV, but you wake up with fleas for sure. So now he's trying to apologize for basically being Jewish. One man's genocide is another person's self-defense. This started after they massacred 1,000 Israelis and a number of Americans too, by the way. Pitiful. I'm Howie Carr.
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1: With us now is Bill Broussard from JB Auto Care. You know either one of those gentlemen? Are they customers of yours?
2: No.
1: Bill?
3: I can't say I do.
1: I can't believe that these names have not come out yet. Again, they're dummying up. The investigation continues.
3: Maybe they'll come out on my segment.
1: I gotta wait for the official confirmation. But we got their names, addresses, their age. We even got their middle initials, and they haven't been neither one. There's only one that should be suspended. The one in the black shirt who was punching the hell out of the other one.
3: Yeah, he can really throw a punch.
1: Well, I mean, it helps when you outweigh the other guy by 100 pounds. You know, it gives you a little edge in a boxing ring or a street fight. But you know, so we just wait to hear what the next step is going to be. And again, we have also have the report of Sean Good's racist comments, 17 pages worth from the Canton PD, and that's posted on our website, HowieCarrShow.com, HowieCarrShow.com, warning extremely bad language. But right now, it's time for our monthly visit with Bill Broussard from JB Auto Care in North Weymouth, and he's here to answer all of your questions about cars. And again, you can go online. We've already got calls, 844-500-4242, or you can text questions to Howie at 617-213-1066. We also have some questions from the text line. So Bill,
3: yeah.
1: I got a text earlier saying that the president has signed some kind of executive order making it easier for people to get repairs outside of the insurance agencies, taking some control away from auto insurance companies. Do you know about that?
3: No, I mean, that's probably something to do with maybe body work or something.
1: Yeah.
3: Because they do control that, especially in Massachusetts. It's highly regulated, so it's very difficult to run a body shop in Massachusetts. Not so much on the repair end, other than the right to repair. So they do hold back information, but we could still access it. But on the body end, it's really difficult to run a
1: This is good for people. If there's some loosening.
3: Anytime they loosen the regulations, it's a good thing.
1: All right, 844-500-4242, and tell us about that JB Auto Care before we go to the calls.
3: Yeah, we're at 291 Bridge Street in North Weymouth, and our phone number is 781-331-6068, and we're open 7 days a week, and we have free loaner cars.
1: Open 7 days a week.
3: 7 days a week.
1: And free loaner cars.
3: Yep.
1: Those are pretty good draws.
3: Yes, they are.
1: And the number is 781-331-6068. Anything people need to know as we move into the summer season? What to watch out for?
3: You know, I mean,
1: other than piping plovers?
3: Yeah, don't run them over. You know, stay on top of your oil changes. That pretty much covers everything, because then you can check your filters, your brakes, your fluids. You know, a lot of manufacturers are pushing lifetime fluids on, like, antifreeze and transmission fluid, and that's not so. So it's lifetime of the warranty of the transmission of the engine. So, you know, you want to stay on top of those fluids, because coolant gets acidic and, you know, transmission fluid gets contaminated and gets condensation. And so you do want to flush out those fluids, say, every 50, 60,000 miles if you want to, you know, keep your car for a few hundred thousand miles. And they should last that long. So, you know, you don't have to buy a new $50,000
1: vehicle. Do you
3: have
1: to worry about evaporation at all, or is that not an issue with these kinds of synthetic liquids?
3: Yeah, no, they don't evaporate. It's a sealed unit. So the coolant doesn't evaporate because it's a sealed system. So if you're down antifreeze, you typically have a leak. So the same thing with transmission fluid. It's a sealed unit. So if the fluid is down, you typically have a leak somewhere.
1: Okay, 844-500-4242. Frank, you're next with Howie Carr and Bill Broussard from JB Auto Care in North Weymouth. Go ahead,
4: Frank. Very good. I got a question on a 2015 Toyota RAV. It won't pass inspection. It's my daughter's car, and she says that they can't fix it to get a sticker. They're like, they don't know why it won't pass. They put in parts that you know, are supposed to correct the problem, like a sensor or something like this here, whatever there, and so she can't get a sticker. So it's like, do you handle something like that? And I'm in Melrose. So
3: yeah, absolutely. I mean, we're down in Weymouth, where we can definitely take care of that for you. So you know, I'm assuming your check engine light's on, so whatever particular code it is, so we would first have to diagnose a code. Then we can, but everything's fixable on those vehicles. So Toyota is actually our specialty.
1: So are there some cars that are just can't pass inspection?
3: You know, I've never had one, but they do have a waiver system where if you spend a certain amount of money on an older vehicle, they'll give you a waiver for a year or two. It's very rare that something like that happens. I mean, everything's fixable. It just depends how much money you want to spend on it. But you do want it, you know, diagnosed properly, because you can throw a lot of, you know, good money at, you know, the wrong answer. So you have to make sure your technician knows what they're talking about.
1: All right. 844-500-4242-508. Ask Bill if this is a bunch of BS. Honda told me I could only use Honda transmission fluid.
3: That is true. So I wouldn't deviate from any manufacturer recommends. So these transmissions are actually very complicated. Toyota has their own fluid. Honda has their own fluid.
1: Really?
3: Yeah. So there are aftermarket fluids. I have tried to use those, and they don't work. So I wouldn't deviate from that. They're very, it's very expensive too. So it's no more, you know, $2 a quart. You know, some of them are, you know, $20, $30, $40 a quart. You know, especially when you get into the European BMW, Audis, Mercedes, so it'd be very

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5: Hey, how you doing, Bill?
3: Good, how are you?
5: 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It actually, by mileage, ended at about six and a half miles.
3: Mm-hmm.
5: Six and a half years. Okay. Now, my question is, that engine actually went bad at 91,000 miles. We did every conceivable procedure as recommended and then some, and we're very disappointed. That was a 3.6 liter Pentastar V6.
3: Mm-hmm.
5: My question is, and by the way, wasn't a great part for physical hardware parts like ball joints, tie rods, axles, okay? We didn't drive this hard. It was just a family car. We babied this thing. But on the engine itself, was there a problem with the usage of and they changed which ones they use, of the oil, the artificial, the synthetic oils? Was that the problem with that engine, or we just unlucky?
3: You know, I see a lot of problems with those motors, from camshafts to lifters to timing chains. I'm gonna blame the manufacturer on that. You know, you can use aftermarket oils, and you know, Jeeps are one of our best customers, unfortunately. You know, between, like you said, ball joints and leaks. I love Jeeps. I owned one when I was younger. You know, they're fun to drive, but they are extremely high maintenance vehicles.
4: Let's face it, Bill, you're prejudiced against American vehicles.
3: Hey, I'm America. I love, I wish I can recommend an American vehicle.
4: Here it is, almost on the 250th anniversary, yeah. And you're dumping on American products again.
3: I'm sorry.
4: Like every month.
3: I'm sorry.
4: I know you have more experience.
3: I have
4: experience.
3: To tell the truth.
4: I understand. I was just kidding you. Don, you're next with Howie Carr and Bill Broussard. Go ahead, Don.
6: Hey, I've got a 2018 Highlander I bought last September, 94,000 miles on it. Has a battery that's 2 years old, and it keeps going flat if I don't drive it every 3 days.
3: Mm-hmm.
6: And I've had the battery checked, and they said it's fine, but they would replace it if it happened again. My question is, the previous owner had a remote start
3: mm-hmm.
6: put in it.
3: Yep.
6: And I was wondering if that didn't have something to do with draining that battery.
3: You know, it could. So first you have to put a tester on there to see, you know, if there is some kind of draw. So if there is, it's one of the most challenging problems to find on a vehicle, because it can disappear and come back. And then you have to actually trace down what the cause is. But my first go-to is anything aftermarket on a vehicle. So if you have a remote car starter and it's aftermarket, which they typically are, I would definitely remove that, and then to see if you still have the problem. And if you do, you know, you got to go on the hunt for the actual problem. It's very difficult.
4: Is it hard to remove it?
3: It's not too hard. You know, just
4: could he do it?
3: Possibly. You know, you can reach under there. Sometimes you just unplug it. Other times it's more involved. You have to remove wires. So you know, if you're handy, you can do it. But
4: yeah.
3: You know, you don't want to mess up the wiring system in your vehicle. That can cause a lot of problems.
4: As Karen Reed found out.
3: Oh, yeah. Oh, yeah.
4: Yeah. All right. Thanks for the call there, Don. Let's see here. Ask Bill if he knows about the Hyundai new pickup truck. It's called the Porter, or am I misinformed?
3: I haven't seen one of those yet or heard of it. I'd have to do some research on that.
4: Okay. How about 24?

0: Or F-150 XLT, cameras everywhere. Are they recording? How far back can I access the recordings?
1: That's a great question. I mean, we found on the Karen Reed vehicle, they took the infotainment system and they were able to, you know, pull up our,
0: can the state police frame you with one of those cameras? That's an even better question.
1: Yeah, we don't know. We don't know what we don't know yet.
0: So 978 agrees with you. He says Jeep stands for just empty every pocket.
1: Well, I never heard that. That's great.
0: John, you're next with Howie Carr and Bill Broussard. Go ahead, John.
2: Hi, Bill. Hi, Howie.
0: Hi.
2: My question, I have a 2018 Challenger Scat Pack 6.4 with a manual transmission.
1: Nice.
2: And... yeah, thank you. And I'm 130,000 miles. I've owned a bunch of manual transmissions in my life, and this one's doing something I've never seen. When I park it, I leave it in gear so it won't roll even with the brakes set.
1: Okay.
2: And when I get into it to start it, I have to pull hard enough on the shifter to get out of gear. I'm worried about breaking something.
1: Even
2: with the clutch pushed in.
1: Even with the clutch, you know, the clutch could be getting weak, like the pressure plate on it. Or the synchronizers on the actual, on the gear, whatever you're putting in, could be, you know, with that kind of miles, the synchronizers could be, you know, getting worn. So you either got a clutch problem or a synchronizer problem, but, you know, you could probably start with, you know, change the fluid. You know, a lot of people don't change the fluid on the manual transmissions, but you should do that, say, every 50, 60,000 if you want to, you know, keep that for the long haul, which it sounds like you do. Those are nice cars.
0: Okay. Good luck, John. Imagine a scenario where you or your loved ones face a threat. Your first instinct might be to resort to lethal force, but it's crucial to consider a safer, less lethal alternative first to avoid the legal complications associated with firearms. Introducing Byrna, Byrna's less lethal pistol launcher. This device is equipped with tear gas and kinetic ammunition and designed to incapacitate an attacker for up to 40 minutes, providing a critical window for you to escape or get help while minimizing the risk of permanent harm. Here's a real-life account from a Byrna customer named Adam. While heading to his night shift, Adam encountered a road-raging driver who swerved dangerously, stopped abruptly, and aggressively approached him. Remaining calm, Adam dialed 911 and armed himself with his Byrna launcher. He aimed the laser at the aggressor's chest, which immediately de-escalated the situation. The hostile driver returned to his vehicle and awaited the police. The officers confirmed that Adam's non-lethal response was perfectly judged and handled. That night, Byrna didn't just prevent a potential tragedy, it saved two lives without causing physical harm. 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I'm Howie Carr.
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0: Business. Maybe this sounds like you. Another month goes by and it's time to write another check to that out-of-town marketing company. 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
1: With us is Bill Broussard for one more segment. And can you maybe, if we run out of time, can you stick around and take a call or two on the line if they're here?
2: Absolutely.
1: Okay, we'll do that then. So stay on the line if we come to the end of the segment. Where are you, Bill? And give us your phone number and why people should come to JB Auto Care.
3: So we're at 291 Bridge Street in North Weymouth, and it's 781-331-6068. As we talked about earlier, we're open 7 days a week, and we have free loaner cars and master technicians.
1: And give us the number one more time.
3: 781-331-6068.
1: All right. Trucks are crazy expensive nowadays, says 512, but I'd like something that can tow a side-by-side or small boat. Am I crazy to look at a used Toyota Sienna or a Honda Odyssey?
3: No, I mean, I like this, you know, the Sienna's are nice, but you got to make sure, you know, it can tow that kind of weight. So it's tricky. You might look into the weight, the tow capacity. You can tow things with those, but, you know.
1: Doesn't it say it in the guide?
3: It'll say it in the guide, yeah.
1: Yeah.
3: Yeah.
1: 2015 Dodge Ram 1500. I changed the AC compressor. Can I refill the coolant with store-bought cans, or do I need an AC machine?
3: Well, you do have to, you know, whenever you open the system, you have to evacuate all the air out of it. So you do need a machine, and you want to put the precise amount of oil and refrigerant in there, or you're going to ruin the new compressor. So, you know, spend the money and have it charged up professionally.
1: Dave, you're next with Howie Carr and Bill Broussard from JB Auto Care in Weymouth. Go ahead, Dave.
4: Oh, hi. Thanks for taking my call, guys.
3: You're welcome.
4: Hey, my son has a 2014 Ford Escape, and I've driven it because he wanted me to test it. When you come to a stop and it's in drive, if you have to stop at a light or something, a couple seconds.

0: seconds after you come to a complete stop, the engine just starts to rumble and feels like it wants to jump out of the car. And so if you put it into neutral, it stops doing that. And then when the light turns green, if you drop it into drive, it'll go just fine. But when it's sitting still like that, it's just acting crazy.
1: Okay.
0: And the only codes that are showing are catalytic converter codes.
1: Okay.
0: Any ideas?
1: I mean, you could have a clogged catalytic converter, but the symptom you're describing sounds like, you know, if you have a manual transmission and you come down to a stop and you don't press your foot on the clutch, you'll stall the engine. So on the automatic, yeah. So, which most people don't know that these days because, you know, not many people know how to drive those. But the automatic transmission, they have a torque converter. So when you're in gear and you're coming down to a stop, it's supposed to release it and, you know, go into neutral. So if the torque converter is stuck on, it'll act like you didn't step on the clutch on a manual transmission. So you might have a transmission problem with a torque converter. So I would definitely have that checked out.
2: Okay, we got two calls left, Ted and Lisa Marie. You'll take them afterwards, right?
1: Yeah,
2: after we leave. Okay, give us the phone number one more time and when you're open for JB Auto Care in North Wayman.
1: So it's 781-331-6068, and we're open 7 days a week, and we have free loaner cars.
2: 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Hold on, Ted and Lisa Marie. Thanks for being with us. Bill Broussard. I'm Howie Carr.

0: Welcome to the Howie Carr Show, 844-500-4242, 844-500-4242. Dr. Matt got in here early today. I wasn't expecting you to come in after we drove. We had to drive up 128 towards that area.
1: It was unpleasant.
0: It was very... Thanks for coming out. I understand. You never feel like you have to come in. I appreciate you did come in, but... It wasn't necessary. You look great.
1: Thank you. You've
0: lost a ton of weight.
1: Yeah. We get very few times in the studio together, so yeah. It's nice when we can get together.
0: How much weight have you lost?
1: About 75 pounds so far.
0: Wow.
1: Yeah.
0: That's great.
1: Yeah. I had gotten pretty out of hand, so it was nice to...
0: You feel a lot better?
1: I do feel a lot better. I have a ways to go, but I feel a lot better.
0: Good. I'm going to ask you if you got any tips for Roscoe.
1: Okay.
0: Because Apparently, Tina didn't put him on that strict regimen like she has in the past. And
1: shocking.
0: He was trying to jump up on his crate to get to the salmon treats the other night when we were doing a FaceTime with him. So we'll talk more about that. But I'm glad you're down. It's really good to see you. And again, if people got questions for Dr. Matt, we're going to do the chump line and a few other things, obviously. But if you've got a question for Dr. Matt, start thinking about it and give us a call later on in a few minutes at 844-500-4242. Or you can text me now at text Howie to 617-213-1066. 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Time now, though, for the chump line.
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4: What is the deal with cops? Why are they all overweight, pansy cowards? And what is the deal with grandmothers who talk like horse cars? Want to hear another joke? The Holocaust!
5: You suck, Blacker!
4: Bang, bang, bang!
0: He's the poster boy of the Democrat Party 2026. That's why Moulton had to knock the camera out of the reporter's hand. He was so angered that someone would question the greatness, the divinity of Graham Plattner.
6: Hey, Howie, you mentioned the furries up in Maine. I wonder if they do long hikes through the woods.
0: Do the furries have to worry about ticks, I wonder?
1: They probably need a lot of flea and tick prevention, yeah.
0: Even on Congress Street in Portland, Maine? They're probably ticks everywhere up there. You know, are there ticks everywhere, wherever you are? Maine, Massachusetts, anywhere.
7: Joe Biden said he once won the World Cup.
0: He did. He was there. He took some of the first bribes in FIFA, too. That's probably more like it. Or he sent Hunter to pick up the first bribes. 10% for the big guy.
8: Cheeseburger Chuck Schumer says that walking by porta potties just serves to remind P. Hustle why he's running for erect.
0: Yeah, that was the only problem with Shattuck. Shattuck's attempt to humiliate him about the STDs. He should have called him P. Hustle. I think all reporters should call him P. Hustle.
9: Trump has kicked off the Great American State Fair, which now has the DSA pulling out their hair. To them, this birthday just gets in the way. of the fruition of their commie doctrinaire.
0: Yeah, it is, you know, Pride Month's almost over, and now we're going to Independence Day. Happy 250th birthday to the United States of America. It's all the Democrats are going to go back in the closet, so to speak, for the next couple of weeks.
5: Iramere, I can't believe my great-nephew, Jack Swashbuckler. Yeah, that whack job came in third place and got almost as many votes as Mr. Kellyanne Conway. Talk about an off-brand Kennedy.
0: I don't think Jack Schlossberg is a type A personality. I don't think he was really, I don't think he had the fire in his belly to run for office. That was the, he may have had some different kind of ganja smoke in his lungs, but he didn't have the fire in his belly.
10: The new Democrat communist winning the elections that illegal aliens can't be bothered to win anymore.
0: You know, the turnout, like when AOC was elected for the first time in, what, 2018, over Joe Crowley, the turnout was abysmal. It was, I think, 7%. 7%. And in like that, the East Harlem district, you know, that crazy woman, only the one who wants to ban interracial dating, which would kind of be a career ender for a Republican to say that. For her, it's a career, it's a resume enhancer. She only won like by a couple of thousand votes. It was all the white hippies, with the Birkenstocks and the little squirrely goatees. And they go to these coffee shops where, you know, a little thing of espresso costs $17. Martinis cost $62. This is their life. It's they want socialism.
1: More beatniks than hippies.
0: Yeah, but beatniks. Maynard G. Krebs was kind of a likable guy. You know, these people don't play the bongos. They throw Molotov cocktails at cop cars and Teslas.
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0: 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What are the results thus far?
2: Today's poll question, which you can vote in at HowieCarShow.com, is the Supreme Court has ruled that Trump can deport the 350,000 Haitians here on quote-unquote temporary protected status. How do you feel? Saddened, gladdened, or mixed feelings?
0: I am gladdened.
2: 94% of the audience is gladdened, 4% have mixed feelings, and 2% are saddened.
0: All right. 844-500-4242. Dr. Matt is in the house tonight, and soon Roscoe will be in the house.
16: Outstanding.
0: And I'm very happy to report that, and we can talk about, you know, what I have to do to make everything right for him as he moves from his urban life to a more suburban life. Yes.
17: A beautiful dog. A talented dog.
0: He certainly is. So, Dr. Matt, tell people where they can reach you for your services.
16: Yeah, people can reach me at the Ipswich Animal Hospital, and my number is 978-948-8189. 978-948-8189,
0: and you could, and people can bring their pets up there if they want.
16: Absolutely.
0: And where is it? Where is it exactly?
16: We're on Route 1, right on the Ipswich-Raleigh line, but we see patients from, we get them from Cape Cod and Maine and New Hampshire, so we draw from a big radius.
0: All right. So if you got a question for Dr. Matt about your pet, give us a call at 844-500-4242, or you can text me, text Howie to 617-213-1066, 617-213-1066. We got a call. Let's take a call right away. A lot of people are texting in questions, so we'll get to them. But James, you're first tonight with Howie Carr and Dr. Matt.
18: Hello. Yeah. Howie, love your show.
0: Been thanks.
18: Been listening to you for a long time. Dr. Matt, I have a Sheltie, and he is 13 years old.
16: All right.
18: And he tends to go into, if he gets excited, he tends to go into, the best way I can describe it is, if you've ever seen National Lampoon Christmas Vacation, the dog under the table there.
16: Right.
18: He goes into that hacking, and it almost like regurgitates into his mouth and swallows it again.
16: Okay.
18: Kind of graphic, I know, but He kind of does that a lot, and I'm a little concerned about it. I don't know what it is.
16: So I'm assuming he otherwise acting normally, no problems with exercise or attitude or
18: exactly.
16: Anything like that. Okay.
18: No. We take a 2-mile walk every morning.
16: Okay.
18: It's fine.
16: Good.
18: His fur looks good. He's got a couple of lipomas.
16: Yeah, it's just typical for a 13-year-old dog. No big deal there. I think really what you want to look at is, especially when dogs get excited and cough, you want to look at their trachea first. I had a dog in today, and dog had collapsing trachea, which is very common in older, smaller dogs. But always you want to make sure they don't have any form of heart disease, too, so you have to suss those out because you treat them completely different. But dogs that cough through excitement, quite often it's a tracheal issue.
0: All right. Thanks, James. 844-500-4242-339 says Roscoe is living under communist rule.
16: Yeah. True.
0: At least he doesn't have to escape in a small boat to get to Key West. He's coming right up 95, and then he'll be free. 201 says, do coyotes ever breed with domestic dogs?
16: I don't think so. I mean, I don't think it's impossible for them to do it. I just don't think it happens to any great degree.
0: Yeah. My daughter just moved to a more rural type, not rural, but just there's more woods.
16: Mm-hmm.
0: And so now there are turkeys in the yard, and there are also coyotes in the backyard. And so I don't think Roscoe will go near a turkey if he's like the other pugs, like
16: yes.
0: Pearl and Gunner. They hated, they were frightened of turkeys.
16: With good reason.
0: Yeah. But, I mean, what about coyotes? I mean, you just...
16: Oh, coyotes, yeah. Coyotes will, depending on how bold they are, they'll come right up to the house. So, fox, coyote, fisher cats are very bold, and they live in that sort of suburban, rural boundary.
0: Right.
16: I mean, I live in Boxford, and we have all those things. I had several turkeys in my yard this morning, but we have coyotes and deer and fox. in the backyard all the time.
0: So Roscoe's not going to make any, he'll run away from those too, right?
16: Yeah, and the vast majority of them don't want to interact. So if Roscoe goes out and barks, you know, it's highly likely that they'll leave.
0: Okay. Okay. 508 says a picture of you and Roscoe with the Day's Herald with the date would be great. What do you think? I'm making this stuff up that he's not coming back? I will do that. I will do that. Probably the Sunday Herald. He's coming back in town Saturday, and then but he's going to be at my daughter's place, my other daughter's place, in south of where we are. So I'll have him Sunday morning. We'll take a picture and tweet it out.
16: There you go.
0: Jim, you're next with Howie Carr and Dr. Matt. Go ahead, Jim.
19: Yeah, how you doing, Doc? Listen, I got a couple of questions here. Well, number one, I got a Boston Terrier, and we're his third house. The other two houses didn't seem to cooperate with him.
16: Right.
19: And he's got some issue problems, but he's a hell of a nice dog. The question is, walking him where he's got the short snout.
16: Right.
19: You suggest to walk him on a short walk, or what do you think? And number two. And I'm not being a wise guy now, but I've had animals since 1987, even longer, 79, 80. I'm Howie's age, so I'm retired. I've been thereabouts. Now here's the thing I got to ask you. I've been to vets everywhere on the North Shore, and it just gets so expensive with you guys. Is there a reason for that? And how can you guys come down a little? For like the average guy that's trying to, you know, taking a couple of dogs.
0: There's some congressional candidates in New York who want to nationalize dog veterinary care.
16: Yeah, that will work out great. So first of all, on your first question, I definitely am short walks for a Boston Terrier. And it's not it's not oxygen exchange, it's heat exchange. People perspire for temperature control. Dogs respire for temperature control, and they're much less efficient than humans are. That's why dogs get in big trouble in hot cars. So Boston Terriers have that built-in problem moving
0: like
16: air.
0: Like pugs,
16: like bulldogs or Frenchies, yeah. So they all have that problem. Brachiocephalic is what they're called, and what it means is their faces pushed in, which it really is. So all that soft palate goes back into their throat, in the back of their throat. So they really do have trouble moving air. So short walks and being very sensitive, if it's 90 degrees out, I would say no walks. If it's 80, short walks. And if it's 65, 70, you can take them out a little longer because the temperature gradient.
0: We got a break, so you could discuss the expense problem, because a lot of people have that.
16: Yes.
0: You know, it's nothing personal, Dr. Matt, but we'll talk about that when we come back.
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1: 844-500-4242. Dr. Matt, the house veterinarian of the Howie Carr Show, is here. He operates in Bristol County at the Ipswich Animal.
2: Essex County and Ipswich Animal Hospital, yes.
1: And your phone number, if people need your services?
2: Is 978-948-8189.
1: All right. 781 says, Roscoe will be summering at 34 Fairview Road in Canton. No, he won't. He won't go near that place. Ask the doctor why bears are so prolific this year in Massachusetts.
2: Well, I'm not a wildlife biologist, so I probably really don't know. But if there's their population, if the environment supports them, whether that's trash or other types of wildlife, then they're going to invade that sort of ecological niche. So if they're allowed to stay and they're given enough food, they will stay.
1: I think there seem to be a lot of rabbits this year. I just, and Dave Hinchy at the Nauset Beach Inn was talking about, he's got like 60, 70 some mornings on his lawn.
2: Yeah, they have cycles. They have their own sort of biorhythm, and it's probably attached to some food source. So, like, we deal a lot with that with ticks, and that's attached to the acorn cycle. So the acorns peak one year in a grove of oak trees, which might be hundreds of acres. And the next year, the mice will peak because they had a big food source. And the next year, the tick will peak because of the mouse. And in most ticks really are mouse ticks. You know, it's the ticks that the right. Deer tick is the mouse tick.
1: Again, let's just go over it. I mean, I can't believe, you know, Bobby Kennedy was on, you know, Health and Human Services Secretary, and he was talking about how bad the ticks are. It's a national story now.
2: Yeah.
1: Would tell people what to do.
2: So, I mean, I think absolutely a couple of things is, you know, people can wear clothing that's either you spray your clothing, especially your legs, with flea or tick sprays. They do work. They have permethrin impregnated clothing, which you can buy, which also works. And then obviously using good flea and tick preventive on your dogs or your cats if they go out, so they're not bringing them back into the house. Because they're carrying, okay? So it's not like they might carry. They're carrying, so.
1: They are, okay. Ask Dr. Matt why my dog has to get a heartworm blood test when he's on
2: Simparica Trio.
1: Yep. 12 months of the year.
2: Well, you know, really what we do is almost all veterinarians use a test called the 4DX Plus, which is a very, very good test, and it tests for heartworm plus the tick diseases. No flea and tick preventive is 100% protective against ticks. So when I do a 4DX, I'm not really worried about a heartworm test, but it's included in the test. I can't take it out. So they get a heartworm test. But really what I'm looking for is the antibodies to the tick diseases, and that's markedly more important to me. People in this area are extraordinarily good at giving heartworm preventive. And so the last native dog I saw with heartworm was 10 years ago.
1: Really?
2: We see a lot of dogs that come up from the south because we service the shelters. So we see Georgia dogs and Mississippi dogs, and a lot of those dogs
1: probably they have more of a problem down there.
2: Well,
1: right?
2: The mosquito population is much higher, and these dogs are feral dogs, so they're, you know, feral dogs are not getting heartworm preventive. Mm-hmm.
1: 617, Dr. Matt, what is your opinion on anesthesia? I have a 14-year-old Maltese. She gets dental cleanings under it, and a vet recommends more work, which I'd like to do, but my sister is adamant about anesthesia being bad. Let's see here. It's much too dangerous, especially for a small senior dog. My vet said it's not a concern. What should I do?
2: I put an 18-year-old Jack Russell Terrier under anesthesia because she needed her teeth done. So the anesthetics that we use now, the current ones that we use now, are exactly the same ones that you would get if you went to the hospital. So Mass General and Ipswich Animal Hospital basically use the exact same anesthetics, so they are very, very safe. And we monitor very carefully. And we do blood work prior to anesthesia, so we make sure they're healthy enough to undergo anesthesia. So there are reasons, health reasons, why I would not put a dog under anesthesia, but that could be a 2-year-old dog or a 12-year-old dog or a 20-year-old dog. It's not age in and of itself that makes it dangerous. It's lack of good health. If they have good health, they should do fine under anesthesia.
1: I have a Siamese cat. We're going to go back to the phone lines after this one. I have a Siamese cat. After how much rotisserie chicken is too much for the cat? I think this is a legit question.
2: Cats are carnivores, so they do fine on meat diets. However, commercial cat foods do have things that just rotisserie chicken does not have in it. So you're fine if the cat is not having diarrhea or vomiting from it. You can feed them as much rotisserie chicken as you want, but they do need at least a certain percentage of their diet needs to be commercial cat food.
1: But I mean, all cats and dogs love rotisserie chicken any kind of chicken, right?
2: Anyone who does not love rotisserie chicken.
1: Exactly. James, you're next with Howie Carr and Dr. Matt. Go ahead, James. You there, James?
3: Hey. Hi, Howie.
1: Hi.
3: Hi, Dr. Matt. Was a question about origin stories, and does it matter to you what breed the dog is, as being a vet tech or veterinary doctor?
2: Does it matter the breed of... I'm not sure I understand.
1: What's your question exactly,
3: well,
1: James?
3: My dog came to me about 2 years ago, and he was unknown breed.
2: Yeah, okay.
3: On the streets of Arkansas,
2: he's sure.
3: Kind of a stray.
2: Yeah.
3: If you want to go that far.
2: Yeah.
3: I guess I don't know. I don't know the origin story behind.
2: Yeah. No, you don't need an origin story.
3: Got terrier in him.
2: Yeah. But I don't think, especially if it's a mongrel dog or a mixed breed dog, and it'd be nice to know. You can certainly do like a wisdom panel to find out what 17 breeds of dogs are in your dog, but to a veterinarian, it just doesn't matter. They just are going to do a standard health exam.
1: How much is it's like a DNA test for dogs?
2: The wisdom panel is made by Mars, the candy company Mars.
1: Yeah.
2: They're really into veterinary medicine for some reason. And I think it's between 60 and 80.
1: So it's like a DNA test, basically.
2: Oh, yeah. Cheek swab and everything, yeah.
1: Yeah. And that's all you got to do. Do you want to do that, James, for your dog?
3: I don't really care what he is. I mean, he's a good dog.
2: He's a good dog.
3: He just is like the best dog. He loves everybody. But I just wondered if it meant anything to the vet.
2: It might, but I don't think it's the primary thing that, it's a purebred dog,
1: certain dogs have genetic problems, like a German Shepherd.
2: With their hips and
1: their hips, but if it's a mutt, you're not going to have to worry about that, right?
2: Exactly right. Yeah. In lots of these mutts, everyone thinks a mutt is two different types of dogs. Quite often, they're eight different types of dogs. So it's really, they're mixed, and they don't have...

0: do want to give a shout out. Veterinary bills are really expensive, but vets spend almost 8 to 10 years in school. They've got to cover those costs, and they have one of the highest rates of depression in a professional field from putting all those animals down. So if you get the right vet, sometimes they'll work with you. There's different credits and stuff, but I know what that man said, and I feel for him, but vets have a tough life, too. I just wanted to say that. But I wanted to also ask my question.
1: Sure.
0: I have a 16-year-old cat. She has kidney disease. She loves her dry food. It's or grain-free, whatever. Was eating wet food, then all of a sudden just went on a protest and will not eat it. And she has to take this Epicitin stuff.
1: Right.
0: Can she just exist on the dry food? She drinks a lot of water, or do I have to make sure she gets that other stuff in a different meal? Maybe?
1: No. Here's kind of the crazy thing, is if you put the best food in their food bowl and they don't eat it, it doesn't do the cat any good. So I always tell clients, even though I would love them to eat a canned kidney diet, the something of the wrong thing is better than nothing of the right thing. And so absolutely your cat can do okay on dry food. You want to be careful, make sure they have plenty of fresh water. And the reason they make dry kidney care cat food is because the dry food can work too.
2: All right. Thank you, Scotia. Ask Dr. Matt, my dog occasionally likes to eat grass, which then makes her puke it up later. Is there any way, short of being over her all the time, to stop her from doing this?
1: Yeah, you can put a muzzle on her. So they make cage muzzles if you want to use them. I completely understand. There's been a million reasons why dogs eat grass, and so I don't think any of them are necessarily right, or there's 50 reasons why dogs eat grass. I used to call my two old golden retrievers the Guernsey cows because they would just sit out in the front yard and eat grass. So, yeah, you got to stop them. If you don't want them to do it, stop them. you lord over them and prevent them.
2: Peter, you're next with Howie Carr and Dr. Matt. Go ahead, Peter.
3: Hi, doctor. I've got a Norwich Terrier, 4 years old. He's my 11th over 50 years.
2: Wow, 11.
3: And
1: they're neat 11, dogs. Yeah. They're really cool dogs.
3: They're wonderful. But he's got an itch, a chronic itch, and we've been giving him Apoquil.
1: Yep.
3: And my vet said give it to him the same time each day, but the other morning at 2, 3 in the morning, he just started itching really terribly. Is there any harm in giving him another dose?
1: Apoquil is given initially twice a day, and then after a few weeks, you move to once a day. I don't think there's a huge problem for short courses during the real time they're really itchy is giving it twice a day, but there's lots of other things that you can do. So my recommendation for allergic dogs is they should go on omega-3 fatty acids orally. They should be bathed. If it's a Norwich Terrier, you should be able to bathe them like twice a week. The dermatologists recommend 3 times a week, but I can't see that happening. Bathing really helps with itch. And you can also use the antibody.
2: You got to watch out for the soap, though, don't you?
1: No, not as much as you used to, because the shampoo used to be human shampoo, human grade shampoo, with the word human crossed out and the word dog written in crayon, right? So it was too strong for dogs. But companies have spent literally millions of dollars to develop these great shampoos for dogs, and you can buy essential fatty acid dog shampoos that actually enrich their coat oil. And the bathing itself really reduces the sensitivity to those itch nerves. The last thing that you can use is the monoclonal antibody called Cytopoint, and it attacks interleukin 31. Interleukin 31 is the driving force behind
2: sensitivity. Where do you get that?
1: At your veterinarian. Your local veterinarian will have that for you.
2: Oh, it's not over the counter.
1: No.
2: Okay.
1: You're not getting into Eylea at CVS.
2: This is why the expenses are so high.
1: We're all in collusion. Yes.
2: All right. Thank you, Peter. Mary, you're next with Howie Carr and Dr. Matt. Go ahead, Mary.
4: Hi, how you doing? I have a 2-year-old cat, and he's deathly afraid of the fireworks. Last summer, it was horrible. He was climbing all over the place. Is there anything I can do to help him?
1: Yep.
4: and we're going to have fireworks really close.
1: Yeah.
4: And everywhere.
1: Yeah, and they start about 3 weeks before the 4th of July now. People get a head start.
2: Right.
1: Yeah. So, yeah.
2: And it is the 250th.
1: Yeah, so it's going to be a big one. So, yeah, I think finding a place.

0: noise in your house that is quiet, if you can do that, really can help them. Certainly there are calming treats.
1: How about cannabis?
0: Probably yes, but I don't know that it's been proven to help. And so it's another thing that cannabis does, right? But cannabis actually works for pain. There are absolutely pain receptors that cannabis works for. But behaviorally, I personally have never felt that it helped lower my anxiety level. So in the case of this, you can use herbal treats. You can definitely use anti-anxiety drugs. The one that's most commonly used in cats is amitriptyline, but there's several other and they all can work.
1: All right. Thank you, Mary. Good luck. We're going to take a break. Dr. Matt, where should people go if they need your help?
0: Yeah, people can call me at the Ipswich Animal Hospital, and my number is 978-948-8189.
1: All right. I'm Howie Carr.
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8: 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In lakes and ponds, they often hold in deeper spots. 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
12: Well, we offer traditional workshops as well as a working farm. 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We also do pop-up lunches.
11: Those are delicious.
12: As well as a demo that goes along with it.
11: And you would reference the property real quickly. How many acres can be explored up there?
12: Oh, there's about over 500 acres there. 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
11: Great. Well, thank you so much for being part of keeping this gem alive and available to all of us here in New Hampshire and beyond. And again, the website is sanbornmills.org.
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0: Howie Carr is back.
1: 339, will Roscoe make a guest appearance on your show? He's not allowed in this building. I wish you were allowed in this building. I wish you were just lying at my feet right now.
2: Well, we can make him a therapy dog, and then
1: that's right.
2: Then he has to be.
1: That's
2: allowed.
1: Right. That's right. You don't have to go to a vet. Just to Amazon. They sell.
2: Get the a harness that says
1: $5. $5. He could become a therapy dog. No question about it. We're with Dr. Matt for one more segment. Dr. Matt, where can people go? Tell people where your clinic is and what your phone number is.
2: Yeah, I run the Ipswich Animal Hospital on the Ipswich Raleigh line in Route 1, and my number is 978-948-8189.
1: Eddie does a great job. He does a great job. Roscoe, I'm sure you'll see Roscoe sometime this
2: summer.
1: Very
2: excited.
1: Maybe for a shot or something. I don't know what he's got coming up, but I'm glad he's coming back, obviously. Joanne, you're next with Howie Carr and Dr. Matt. Go ahead, Joanne.
3: Hi, Howie. Hi,
1: Hi.
3: Dr. Matt.
1: Hi.
3: I have an 11-year-old cat that has a squamous cancer cell,
2: yeah,
3: in the back of her mouth.
2: Uh-oh.
3: And
2: okay.
3: I know it's not good, but
2: right.
3: what the doctor doesn't want to do any surgery, but she gave the cat a prednisone shot. I don't know, is that like to help it? I mean, what should I look for? I know it's not a good diagnosis.
2: Right. So lots of vets will use cortisone because it helps reduce inflammation around the tumor. So if your cat's having trouble swallowing or something like that, it might reduce inflammation enough that they'll feel better. But this is a very tough diagnosis. And if you're going to do surgery, it winds up being major, major surgery. So if you want to go that route, there are oncologists at the bigger places around Angel Memorial, Metro West, MassVet referral, Port City, Bulger, Tufts, that they can have a look at it, and if you really want to go that route. But I've never found that people, and I support them. I had a dog with malignant melanoma last week, and I said there's all these things you can do. It doesn't mean you should do, right? So the great thing is we have all these great technologies, but it doesn't necessarily mean you should do them.
1: Really tough choice.
2: But radiation might work too, and radiation you can do relatively simply at a referral institution.
1: Thanks, Joanne. Good luck. Nick, we haven't got much time left. Go ahead, Nick.
4: Hey, Dr. Matt. Hey, Howie.
1: Just
4: a quick question. I got an 8-year-old black lab. He's pretty heavy. He's about 110 pounds. He's got a torn CCL in his right leg.
2: Okay.
4: He tore it back around, I'd say, probably around the new year. So he's doing fine. He was limping really good for a few months.
2: Right.
4: We have not done the surgery.
2: Right.
4: We've gotten mixed messages. It's a super expensive surgery.
2: Yeah.
4: I was online, it goes both ways, what you read kind of like.
2: So I'm a fan of surgery. I'm also a fan of weight loss. So you should do weight loss, and I would get him the surgery.
1: Weight loss first.
2: Yes, if possible.
1: Okay. All right. Dr. Matt, thank you. 978-948-8189 if you need Dr. Matt's services.

0: Once again, we're leading the world in advanced technologies, AI, artificial intelligence, quantum computing, medicines, medical equipment, new ways to beat cancer, things that were unheard of 50 years ago, 100 years ago, much less 250 years ago. Americans working hard, record high hours worked, record high employment, all these things. Consumers are spending. Even the war in Iran and the temporary bump up in oil prices have come all the way back down to $68 a barrel. Gasoline prices at the pump headed in the same direction, way down. Even that couldn't stop the American economy and the incentives that Mr. Trump and the GOP have put into place. We'll talk about all of it. Samoan and Concha coming up next. I'm Kudlow. Please stick around. Happy July 4th, folks. Just again,
1: on your friend. Send for me. Send for me. I'm on a noon tonight.
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13: 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In lakes and ponds, they often hold in deeper spots. And as they grow larger, they'll eat frogs, errant mice, bait fish, young trout, and even small birds. Here in New Hampshire, the state record brown trout caught July 4th, 1975 from the Connecticut River in Pittsburgh still sets the bar 51 years later. For brown trout stories of your own, start there. Or follow the Androscoggin River through the 13-mile woods where the rivers run deep and the tails deeper.
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0: Yes, capitalism is a messy business. And so-called creative destruction can be tough on everyone. Much like our constitutional democracy, it's imperfect. But the warmth of collectivism, as New York City's foolishly naive current mayor Zoran Mamdani has called the alternative, sounds appealing to many lately. Wow, that's Charlie Gasparino writing in the New York Post. Charlie's Fox Business senior correspondent, New York Post columnist, New York Times best-selling author, Go Woke, Go Broke, the inside story of the radicalization of corporate America, and a very dear and old friend of mine, and my pal, Mark Simone, radio host from 710 WOR, weekdays, 10 a.m. to 12 p.m. Thanks to both of you on a July 4th. Charlie, I loved your column.
15: Thank you.
0: You're right. It's a messy business, and it's all about creative destruction, which is Joseph Schumpeter's phrase. But you know what? The best thing we've ever invented, and it delivers a lot of prosperity down through the years.
15: Yeah, and I probably left out that he's foolishly naive, meaning the mayor, and possibly evil. Because if you sort of play out the destruction of socialism over the last, since the experiment of Marx was put into sort of practical use with the Soviet, with the beginnings of the Soviet Union, more people have died for the warmth of collectivism than any other economic system. I mean, you can make a case that, you know, there's rapacious capitalists out there that do bad things, and but the system itself of capitalism is not inherently rapacious. The system itself of collectivism is. Because to collect, to make sure everybody has an equal, and it's never everybody has an equal, as we know, and because of human nature and a lot of other things, you literally have to kill people. You have to kill a lot of people to do that. And that's been the history of the bizarre, disgusting, naive ideology that is being pushed down from a very big perch. You know, people think City Hall is just one place, but it's the epicenter. You know, New York City is the largest city in the country. It consumes a lot of media, and here's this guy using it. He sat at George Washington's desk and pronounced that our country is evil yesterday.
0: Yeah, he did. He really did. You're right.
15: No, Larry, I will say one thing. Every time I see this guy, I can't understand by the candidates who ran against him, didn't form a coalition. Because as bad as Andrew Cuomo may have been, he ate this. And this is really scary.
0: Mark Simone, by the way, was that desk turned around the wrong way? Couldn't even get that right.
16: Well, you got to remember, this is a very rough weekend for Democrats. You know, they may love their country, but they don't like their country. You know, they don't like Friday Night Football or hot dogs and the 4th of July. They can't stand this stuff. It's just flags everywhere. They just don't like it. And the Mamdani doing that speech, you know, he's just a local mayor of New York. The fact that he felt he had to talk about America 250, I think that means he's got his eyes on something national. He wants to become a national figure. He wasn't born in the country, so he can't be president. But I think he's looking to become a major figure around the country. And I hate to say it, but I think all these crazy Mamdani types, these wackos that are getting elected, I think Donald Trump is to blame for this, because this Trump derangement syndrome is driving them so crazy. They've decided that the standard Democrats aren't enough to stop Trump, that they've got to elect these wackos to try to do it. They turned on Schumer and Jeffries and Pelosi and those types, and they're turning to these extremists. They think that's the only way they can battle Trump. Or maybe they think this is their own Trump, somebody who will break all the rules, break away from the establishment. But I don't know how this is all going to end. It's the strangest period ever in America.
0: What did Trump pound him into the ground last night, Charlie? I don't know if you saw his speech. 25 minutes, half of it was devoted to America's greatness, and then the other half of it, he really talked about communism. And I think that kind of pounding and vilifying and truth-telling, I mean, to your point, you know, some historians believe Stalin was responsible for as many as 100 million deaths during his reign as the top communist in the Soviet Union. So did Trump make his point? Was it well, you know, was it put together well? And are we going to hear more about that? That could be their Republican rallying cry this midterm election.
15: Yeah, it could be, I think. I mean, I'm not a political strategist. What do I know? I tuned in and out, and I have to admit, I didn't give it its just due. So I can't really comment on what he said, what he didn't say. I will say this, though, Larry. It just doesn't end with Stalin. You had Mao.
0: Right.
15: You have a surfeit of examples. You had Hitler, who, by the way, was a leftist when it really comes down to it. He was a collectivist. And, you know, you have a mainstream media that doesn't understand these sort of historical parallels. You know, I like Caitlin Collins personally, but she tweeted something or said something that said, you know, Mamdani is in communism. Well, read Solzhenitsyn, because Stalin wasn't communism, but it was all part of the same collectivist behavior. And it's all about taking property and by force or by whatever. I mean, if you listen to what Mamdani wants to do, when you strip away the smile and what his fellow travelers want to do, it's very compulsive. It's about seizing power,
0: right,
15: seizing property. And we have a mainstream media that doesn't get this. Like, they haven't read Solzhenitsyn, you know, and that's what's scary, that this should, what Trump is saying should resonate more. But because you have a mainstream media that is so left, and, you know, they're products of schools that are literally indoctrinating kids. You know, when I went to journalism school, I went to a very good journalism school. It was University of Missouri Journalism School. And guess what? A lot of my professors were liberals. But guess what? They taught us how to report, how to write. I mean, blocking and tackling. We didn't spend a lot of time on social justice issues, you know, maybe to cover something. We knew how to do that. If you wanted to cover the social justice movement, fine. But what we now have is journalists who are activists. I think that's one of the problems here. Now, maybe because the media is imploding in many ways, to make it imploding, this might not matter so much. So much of what I'm saying, you could see on alternative medias, Larry. Like, I mean, there's Fox, there's the New York Post, there's, you know, Elon free Twitter, and we can have this debate. So, you know, all is not lost, but damn, you would think the New York Times on the front page would say, what the hell did Mamdani just do?
0: But of course they don't. Mark Simone, communism goes with anti-Semitism, and in general, just, you know, bigotry and hatred. Maine, you know, there's a whole history here of putting Jews in prison, Jewish dissidents in prison in the old Soviet Union, but also Charlie's right about Mao and Chinese communism, same thing. It's true with Hitler, obviously. I mean, that's a part of this.

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6: So we've grown at close to 3.5% for our long history, but not in recent years. Actually, if you go back to the year 2000, for some reason we've slumped to something just over 2% real growth, and we'll see if we can get back to the 3%. It has a very salutary effect on any number of areas, not least of which is the federal budget and the federal deficit. Anyway, we're talking to John Carney, a co-author of the daily Breitbart Business Digest, which is a must-read, and my pal E.J. Antoni, economist and senior fellow at Unleash Prosperity and the chief economist at the Heritage Foundation. So, E.J., why do you think we slowed since the year 2000? And, you know, what is our chances with Mr. Trump and his economic policies that we can get back over 3% growth?
7: Larry, look, I think in terms of the reason for the slowdown, the Federal Reserve has played a really big part in that. You know, the Federal Reserve did not used to be a kind of institutional bailout machine for Wall Street, but ever since the dot-com bubble, where they put interest rates artificially low in response to that, again, to try to effectively bail out Wall Street, I think that has really contributed to the slowdown overall in the economy. And then you look at that's happening on the monetary side. You look at what's happened on the fiscal side. After the 90s, when Congress was getting its fiscal house in order, when you had written back then about how we were actually turning deficits into surpluses and we were really heading on the right track, we were actually going to start paying down the national debt in a significant way, if you can believe it. And then what happened? Well, then the big spenders got back in charge, and the whole fiscal trajectory moved in exactly the opposite direction. And as more and more of our wealth has to get transferred every year to simply financing the debt, you know, that's money that could have been, instead of borrowed by the government, it could have been borrowed by private enterprise and put to productive uses and increased increased the supply side of the economy, which would have increased growth. And so again, as you redirect more and more capital from the private sector to the government just to do things like finance the deficit and debt, I think you're going to continue to have those slow growth rates. So it's a question of, can President

0: President Trump get the spending under control while at the same time lifting the regulatory and the tax burdens that have also contributed to slower economic growth? Those are the two things I think that would really, really help get us back to those faster growth rates, really kick the economy into overdrive.
1: Well, those are good reasons. Those are important reasons. John Carney, are we correcting those reasons?
2: I think we're making a lot of progress. I do think something that EJ alluded to is really important. When the Fed says it thinks you can only grow at, you know, it got all the way down to 1.8% at one point, their long-term estimate of growth. It's now 2.1, I think. That creates a problem, because when you start to get above 2%, people know that the Fed thinks that's too high, and they start to worry that you're going to raise interest rates on them. So we need to take the speed limits off.
1: That's a good point. We'll bet on Kevin Warsh, and we'll bet on lower tax rates. Thank you, gentlemen. John Carney, EJ Antoni, terrific stuff. Happy 4th of July, folks. We're going to come back on the other side with Robert O'Brien, talk about foreign policy on the 4th of July. I'm Kudlow. Please stick around.
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10: 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In lakes and ponds, they often hold in deeper spots. 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Or follow the Androscoggin River through the 13-mile woods where the rivers run deep and the tails deeper.
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